Long Weekend from Abby Webster to kick off our program. That was from her record Living by the Water. You're tuned into Highway Songs on KHEN. I don't know if it's officially a long weekend this weekend, but hey, why don't you just make it one? Call in sick on Monday. Long weekends all summer, right? Here's the Montvales. This is from their song Hellbent on Colorado.

That's Colorado Contraband from Jason Tyler Burton from his released Last of the Old West. Thanks for listening to Highway Songs. My name is Hal and I am live in the studio here in downtown Salida, Colorado. 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

All right, some new music here on Highway Songs. That was Bella White with Stuff from her new release just out here in this past week. A Sign in the Weather is the title of the album. Before that, you heard John R. Miller with Tollbooth off of his forthcoming record, The Great Unknowing. There's a few singles out on that one. So some new music here on Highway Songs. We also heard Before the Dogwood Blooms by American Aquarium from Lamentations. Thanks for joining me. So we just heard some new stuff. I want to take you back here to 1966 and into 1967 when Bob Dylan rather infamously crashed his motorcycle and then spent a good chunk of 67 recovering up in Woodstock, New York, and getting together with the band and playing music, recording songs that would become the famous Basement Tapes, some of the first bootlegs that circulated around, these unreleased recordings of Dylan and the band playing original music. 8 years later, in 1975, there would be a official release of a few of those tracks, but it was a huge treasure trove of music and songs that they recorded back then. One of those songs that Dylan recorded is what I'm going to play next for you, as you might have gathered here. It's called Baby Won't You Be My Baby, and it was a song they recorded and wrote back in 1967 and then seemingly forgot about. Bob Dylan had never played it live since, never re-recorded it for an album, never officially released it on an official album, and seemingly forgot about it until this week when he started off his summer tour and played this song for the first time in 59 years. It's Baby, Won't You Be My Baby.

Justin Towns Earl with I Don't Care. That's definitely a Leavin' Town song here on Highway Songs from Yuma, his 2007 EP. Before that one, Lodi from Jeffrey Focalt, cover of course, off his album Stripping Cain. And we had Bob Dylan and the Band with Baby, Won't You Be My Baby. Thanks for tuning in tonight. I want to tell you about a few events, give you a few community PSAs. Central Colorado Humanist Sunday Science Program will present The Inefficiency of Our Food System on Sunday, June 7th, that's tomorrow, of course, at A Church, that's at 419 D Street in Salida. Presenter John Mattingly will discuss the current food distribution system and examine alternative approaches. 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Donation locations include Caring and Sharing in Salida, The Granary, First Presbyterian Church, the Salida Community Center, and Guidestones Community Fridge behind A Church. 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Hopefully you've got yourself some fresh produce. Maybe you're at the first of the summer Salida Farmers Markets here. You may have seen our Cahen tent up there, and if you didn't, well, next time, look out for us. We'll be there. You can find some Cahen merch there, some stickers, and some friendly faces from your community radio station. We're going to continue on with the music. This is from Bobby Gentry off of the Delta Suite. It's Okolona River Bottom Band.

Boxcars from Joe Ely off of Honky Tonk Masquerade. Before that one, it was Little Willie John with My Love Is off of Sure Things. I kind of associate that song as a highway song because it appeared in the 1996 movie Lone Star that had Chris Cooper, Matthew McConaughey, Kris Kristofferson, songwriter, and Frances McDormand and many more in it. And there's kind of some scenes where that song plays while the deputy is driving around late at night and it's kind of headlights through the mountains and off the road and that song. So I just always kind of associate that song as a driving song. And so here it is on Highway Songs. Thanks for listening to your community radio station tonight. We just heard a train song from Joe Ely. I've got some more train songs coming from for you. First, though, I want to read you this PSA that we got today. Tell you about a lost dog named Kona, black, white, and tan mini Aussie with a purple collar who was last seen near County Roads 250 and 253 in the Salida and Poncha Springs area on Wednesday, June 3rd. Kona is very scared and timid, and it's possible she will not let people close enough to read her tag. So if you do see her, please call or text 620-646-6111. Once again, the number is 620-646-6111, and the dog is named Kona. We certainly hope that she is reunited soon. Up next on the show, I've got one from Mary Gauthier off of Drag Queens in Limousines. This is Jackie's Train. We'll be heading to the drag show later this evening at Riverside Park here in Salida. Maybe I'll see you there.

With the wind in my hair, I'm gonna scooter my blues away. We went from some train songs to some scooter songs here on Highway Songs. My name is Hal. I've been really enjoying this episode. Thanks for listening here. 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We got plenty more coming up. Tangents with DJ Monica Latronica comes up at 7. Here, though, one more from me. This is Johnny Corndog with Knight Rider.

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on the cloud. And every step you made all your life, wrong or right, led you to this place, right?

those people that are experiencing the same thing that you are experiencing at that moment in time. What's that called again? Whatever it is.

stillness and dance until you fall off the earth. Take to your toes and summon the worms. The heron waits patiently, unfazed by self-service checkouts or pouches of tobacco. I know falling in love feels trivial with everything that's going on, but what if we're actually onto something? And then the heron says...

Feeling, calling into work haunted. Lost in a vertical video called Moments Before Disaster Part 4. Stop trying so hard. Your personality has been broken apart and sold back to you in a series of short form clips. The horrors persist, but you are that same child jumping garden to garden. Ice cream dripping between your knuckles. And then the heron says...

Rare aesthetic, reluctant hope core memories operating on a strict one-in-one-out policy. The young and the dying have the worst philosophies, and you are both but also neither. Nay cheek, nay chance. Never leave the bookies with a smile on your face and remember that herons wait for no one but themselves. Good things come to those who hesitate. And then the heron says, you'll never be alone. And you gotta be

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Fresh way to approach a dull or dangerous thing. 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
3: 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We're expanding the human consciousness on through the weekend, friends. Hey, you having fun? How is your space, Starseed? Are you getting it? Are you staying out of mechanics and building your own quantum structures? Hey, there's your class call. Who isn't working on this stuff, right? Come on. Consciousness at sentient levels are highly aware, highly intelligent beings, and they don't live in a lot of what we call dilation, right? Okay, so this is how we get to the good stuff. Oh, we've got a great show for you this night. As we take your party, I know maybe some of you get down a little bit. I'm going to give you some good music for that. And then also for those that are just like, I might start to be home and listen to some good music tonight. So we're going to get on the show. Some good stuff for you. I've got some great track artists coming at you this week. The System, Barry White, Bass Ritual. I've got Space Gloss. Oh, boy. All right, I know. Star Monster? Who's not digging Star Monster? Come on. These guys are really kicking butt. And they're fun. Okay, fun is the intelligent way to go. And, you know, let's talk about that a little bit. Have you been having fun? Is your the experiences that you're creating, are you creating so that they're fun? All right. We're in a fun town. Well, some of us are. GP3 is out on the road in the Starseed Cruiser. Yeah, we upped our ante and got into expanding game because the Cortez shows are kicking butt and growing. And we're taking it nice and easy and slow with our channels, you know, our YouTube channels. Check out at the Cortez shows. And also, the Soul Searching with GP3. Well, we're meeting with Starseeds that have made that expansion advancement where they dealt with the three-body problem, if you will. Yeah, we're going to get down on that one at some point, explain that in a Trinity planet. Right? It's all very strange, but we love it, okay? So, other than that, we're getting down with some good stuff. So we've got some fun things happening. And as you know that, we have a lot of supporters out there. Oh, man. Just want to thank right now all of the sponsors and underwriters that got behind KHEN in such a way that you dug Rocky Mount Live every Friday from 5 to 7. Remember? Yeah, that was good stuff for, 13 years. Did a 13, number 13. It's good stuff, right? Because we get to expand on that. You know what I mean? We got to dig a little sometimes, but if we can, we can. And this is the time to do it. We are in it. It's not just a planetary consciousness shift. It's a timeline of where we're raising what it takes to get on with great shows for you and keep our stuff rolling. Yeah. And also, we're a voice of the community. And also, if there were an emergency, KHEN Radio. You can trust it. It's local. Yep. That's it. All right. GP3 on that one. Okay. Hey. You know what? Some of you might be feeling a lot of emotions right now, and it's good. It's really good. Stuff's coming up. All the stuff that was buried deep's been pushed up. Mama Gaia is stretching out some great energy right now for us. And we're getting into the timeline where we want to match our personal lives with our preferred experiences. Yes, preferred. And also calling attention to that which is, you know, maybe in the front or in the back of things, whatever. Just keeping that shadow, like, man, we used to say keeping it under control. No, there's no doing that. Got to clear that thing out, all right? So we're in the new timeline, switching. A lot of people are making that switch. A lot of our people are choosing to go back, to stay back to the old way. And you're going to have that. So don't mess around with the people that are actually living the high vibration in life, all right? Yeah, if you want to get on board, get on board. But you're going to have to look at some stuff, all that high energy, you know, vibrating frequency, resonance, you know, all that stuff's going to bring everything up. And that's the kind of alchemy we are in. That's why the Cosmic Cousins are coming around right now. We're at the big timeline for the big shift, and you're in it. All right. Hey, let's get on with some music. And remember, get behind K-Hen. This is the time. Make your call. Call it in right now. We're waiting for you. 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

0: 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Yeah, Starseeds, how'd you like that? That start pinging the brain a little bit, getting your alien tech in alignment for the next awesome hour of the Jam Band family, brought to you by Chaffee County Public Health, Hilltop Broadband, the Maverick Potter, and the Crossroads. 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

And you're back for your next groovy hour here, your jam band delight on one more Saturday night. That's right, friends, Saturday night. And we've got some good stuff for you. Yeah, we're going to take it back a little bit. Bring it on home, as we like to say in the ether of things. And remind ourselves, oh, the good stuff, you know, that's so important. And in the light of reason, we've got a lot to talk about, don't we? Have you guys seen interesting things in your piezoelectric experience here on the river? Have you noticed anything interesting? Always something going on. And the music is here to assist playing this great sound for us into the flow, you know, flow-bot action, for those that are able to remember that timeline. And also, a lot of rock and roll, right? Boogie-woogie, a lot of funk, a lot of horn sections getting down in this town and reminiscent. Oh, yeah. Fabulous Boogie Knots. Who hasn't? Yep. Gotta get down on that stuff. It's like a rumble for your disco galactic. Yeah. And it was a lot. And it was great. We remember. And we like to keep on producing that in this town. So we bring in the Jam Band Groovy Hour to remind us of our sentient ability to get down and to, feel some good vibrations, right? That's what we like to do on the show. So, all right. Well, hey, I've got music this week for those that like to listen. I got to say, I think you're going to dig it. Disco's kicking butt. We're liking that. And, of course, we got some Widespread for you. And into, some Mumfries. Sure. Why not? And I think that'll be heart-pleasing for you, all right? Okay, hey, you have been told how to get down and into it, but can ya, right? All right, well, you're on the right show. You're on one more Saturday night, Rocky Mount Live with GP3 on KHEN 106.9.

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Yeah. All right. 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

Hey, Salida and beyond, you're listening to 106.9 KHEN. Be aware that this program falls within the safe harbor hours of 10 p.m. to 6 a.m. FCC broadcasting regulations allow for more adult language and content during these times. Please be advised that the following show may contain content or music that some listeners find offensive. It's after 11. This is DJ Little Red, and you're in for another hour of screen therapy. We just heard Gimme Danger by the Stooges. We'll be talking more about those guys later in the One Minute Riot. But first, apologies if you tried to tune in last week. I took my two boys to back-to-back days at the water park, and by the time Saturday hit, I was completely wrung out. So I tried to load up an old episode, but I'm a tech goofball sometimes. I didn't get it loaded correctly, so nothing played except Big Bird, our computer-generated music. So sorry about that. Thanks for sticking with me. I am back this week. So for the first set tonight, we're kicking things off with Blast by the Rat Utopia Experience. This is a pretty fun and scrappy one. After that, it's Grin and Bear It from Panic Shack. This one's a shout-along anthem about burnout and trying to survive the daily grind without losing your mind. Then we've got Kick by Military Gun. I've been enjoying them lately. And following that is Red 40 by Dice Spitz. Dice Spitz are coming to a field of vision near you this summer. Then it's Capture the Flag from War on Women, one of the most consistently fierce punk bands going, mixing hardcore activism and zero patience for nonsense. After that, we've got a couple of classics, How I Escaped My Certain Fate by Mission of Burma, some legends there, and then we're going to end this first set with TV Set, the 1977 version by The Cramps. It's coming from the newly unearthed album Gravest Gravy, recorded in Memphis with Alex Chilton back in 1977. And somehow left sitting on a shelf for nearly 50 years. I heard that Henry Rollins and Ian McKay were working on something, and I was like, oh my God, what could those two guys be doing together? And it's probably gonna be interesting no matter what. But turns out what they were doing was pulling out these old recordings, restoring them, and bringing them back into the world. So the album, the remake of this Cramps recording, is coming out August 21st. And this song is a little preview of punk rock history that almost disappeared forever. So thank you, Henry and Ian, for getting those out. All right, let's do it. First set.

0: back.
1: Guaranteed we'll be hearing more of the Cramps.
0: I love those guys. I haven't played them in a while. 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All right, I've got some community info for you here. 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All right. Time for the second set. We are starting with something brand new from Colorado's own Dead Pioneers. Whoops, I went forward a little too much. The song is called The Worst Among Us. It's featuring Jason Williamson. This track comes from their upcoming album, Wagon Burner, which is due out June 26th. It finds themselves stretching into some darker post-punk territory, but you know I'm very excited about this new album. I love those guys. After that, it's Public Witness Program by Fugazi, the classic. Then we've got The Real Contraband from Psychedelic Corn Crumpets. Following that is The Stupidest Animal in the Zoo by the King Blues. Sharp and unwilling to let human beings off the hook. Then it's Posh by The Pill. This is a UK band that released an album in 2025 and then immediately broke up. So hope you like that album. After that, we've got Unk by Plague Vendor, dark and a little theatrical. And we'll wrap up the second set with Scarin' Karin by Mall Crimes. I'm being kind of quick because I'm trying to make sure we have enough room for our cover. All right. We'll see you on the other side of the second set.

right, welcome back. Time for our 1 minute riot this week. Tonight we're listening to Search and Destroy by the Stooges. You've inevitably heard it too many times before, but I wanted to

So here we are. It is the first track off the Stooges' third album from 1977, titled Raw Power. I like to imagine what listening to it in album form for the first time would have been like. I didn't get that privilege. I heard it more piecemeal later. Originally mixed by David Bowie, and it sounds like, from what I read, it probably wouldn't have happened without David Bowie. But it was later, the whole album was remixed by Iggy Pop and Bruce Dickinson of Iron Maiden in 1997 to draw out a more aggressive, stripped-down flavor, which is what we'll be hearing tonight. In a 2010 interview with Clash magazine, Iggy said, quote, "The lyrics I just sort of took out of Time magazine, the concept of search and destroy. I used to read Time obsessively because they were the representatives of the ultimate establishment to me. They were giving the party line that represented the power people and the powers that be. So I kind of liked to look in there and see what they were talking about, and then I'd use that inventory in other ways. That's what I was doing in that song." End quote. So regardless of how many times you've heard it or what it's about, I think it's really catchy. Always makes me want to tap my toes. So let's have a listen.

Well, there you have it. I read that Iggy Pop is referring to himself as the world's forgotten boy. That was 1977. Not so much anymore. So that's it for this week's time with Scream Therapy. We are closing out with a couple of covers of Iggy Pop songs. First, we have The Passenger, taken somewhere completely different by Susie and the Banshees. Then we've got Down on the Street by Rage Against the Machine. Hopefully there's time for both of those. Thanks so much for listening and for spending part of your Saturday with me. Take care of each other and yourself, and I'll see you next week. Have a good one.

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All right. You feeling good out there, people? Who's feeling good? Let me hear you. Yeah. Let me tell you, sometimes you feel like you're falling. Sometimes you feel like you're falling. Sometimes you feel like you're falling. You're scared of the bottom. But now, if there really is no bottom, said if there really is no

Two Larry Dust in a farm boy's nose, wondering where the freight trains go. Standing in a field by the railroad tracks, cursing the strap on my cotton sack. I can see Mom and Dad with shoulders low, both of them picking on a double row. They do it for a living because they must. That's life like it is in the Tulare Dust. And I miss Oklahoma, but I'll stay if I must.

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Johnny Lee, if you'll get the banjo there, I'm going to try to do Tommy Duncan's part. And Eldon and Tiny, Roy, you kick me off on an old thing called Misery. 2, 3, 4.

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I'm Jim Lofgren, and I host the Sunny Side Up with Jim and the River Flow on Friday mornings at KHENLP. 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
3: 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It is only through a change in human consciousness that the world will be transformed. The personal and the planetary are connected. As we expand our awareness of mind, body, psyche, and spirit, and bring that awareness actively into the world, so also will the world be changed. This is our quest as we explore new dimensions.

0: For over four decades, Dr. Richard Moss has been a pioneer in the field of conscious living and transformational inquiry. He presents a simple framework for noticing how the mind constantly leaves the present moment by going into the past, the future, or making judgments of self and judgments of others. He suggests how these moments create and reinforce a false sense of self, a self built on fear, insufficiency, and habitual emotional reactions. Instead of getting lost in the stories our minds spin, he invites us to allow the mind to become quieter and more spacious so that we can perceive more clearly and respond rather than react. Over time, this grounded presence becomes a kind of inner home, an embodied knowing that we are larger than any particular thought or emotion, and that we can return to this stable awareness again and again. This will be our quest today with my guest, Dr. Richard Moss. Richard Moss is a physician turned teacher who is an internationally respected pioneer in conscious living, inner transformation, and presence-centered spirituality. He has spent decades guiding individuals and groups worldwide to free themselves from limiting beliefs and encouraging awakened radical aliveness and cultivating conscious, evolving relationships as a path of spiritual growth. He's the author of many books, including Inside Out Healing, Transforming Your Life Through the Power of Presence, The Black Butterfly, An Invitation to Radical Aliveness, and The Mandala of Being, Discovering the Power of Awareness. So please join us for the next hour as we explore the practical advantage of living with awakened radical aliveness with our guest, Dr. Richard Moss. I'm speaking with Richard at his home by remote connection. I'm Justine Willis-Toms. I'll be your host. Welcome to New Dimensions. Richard, welcome.
1: Oh, thank you, Justine. That was wonderful to hear you do that. I was remembering back to when Michael was doing that.
0: Oh, for sure. For sure. We go back so many decades. And
1: we do.
0: And I'd love to begin with, just to help our listeners know something about your personal path. And you, as a practicing physician, and now a teacher of conscious living.
1: Sure. Well, and I went into medicine because it's a way to bring well-being to people. But it was also for me not quite a fit. And in my mid-20s, as I was also being a doctor, I was rock climbing, and I was touching these amazing states of aliveness where the air is scintillating. And then one day in the emergency room, I was treating a really unwell person, and suddenly I was about to try to sedate him or have the nurse do it. Suddenly a voice said to me, "You have nothing to share with this man except love." And I just put my hand softly on the top of his head and my other hand over the bottom of his belly, just spontaneously without thought. And I became blazing hot, and he fell deeply asleep. And when he woke up, he was okay. It was remarkable.
0: So this was without giving him a prescription?
1: Nothing at that point, in the emergency room. And so that experience, what kind of love was that voice talking about? And then after that, and before it too, but one experience after another, non-ordinary experiences, meeting people in amazing ways. And so I stepped out of medicine. And then when I was 30, just a few days after my birthday, I had an experience of what might be called fundamental realization, awakening. A black butterfly landed on my forehead, and suddenly I was one with existence in a peace that is indescribable and a understanding. So it opened a door to a new kind of consciousness, a profound change in myself. So my path since then was understanding it. 9 months after that, it happened again. Then I could feel energy, see energy, practically read people's minds, or certainly feel when their mind moved and changed their energy field. And I just began to teach. I began to lead these retreats with the goal of not educating people's thinking about themselves, but giving them direct experience of coming home to a deeper ground in themselves, where real sanity is and where you already are solving the problems your life has invited you to mature and evolve with. And I've never stopped.
0: Talking about the butterfly landing on your forehead. And we talk about, like, we go to gurus or people who are more enlightened, that they give something called Shaktipat or something, and they transfer the nature of mind or the nature of reality. And it happens in an instant. And then we still have to walk up the mountain of discovering. But that seems like that butterfly was a transference.
1: The butterfly was a radical change of consciousness. Before the butterfly, the assemblage point of my consciousness, the construction I lived out of, was essentially my ego, my self system, what I believed about myself, what I didn't understand that I believed about myself, what I reacted to, what I wanted, what I didn't want. Richard, you know, where almost everybody lives. But after the black butterfly, my consciousness was not rooted in Richard anymore. It was rooted in consciousness itself, which is a relationship. So suddenly I wasn't identified with my thoughts. I was beginning to have a relationship with them. And suddenly with feelings, and of course, an awakening process brings tremendous change at an energetic level. And some of our listeners will have read about those kinds of things. And I describe it deeply in my book, The Black Butterfly. But the to be, have your consciousness assembled in awareness, in presence. And when you fall into identification with your thoughts, you suffer. When you fall into a resistance to a feeling, you suffer. And so you begin to become literate with feeling. You are not owned by your feelings. You're not owned by your mind. And you were talking about transmission. After that, not only was there the transmission in the sense of this moment as I'm talking, but there was a transmission, an emanation, and people fell into profound states of consciousness. And I didn't have to do anything, and I never have had to do anything. And it still happens. And people will find my books and find themselves just transported just by reading them. And now I've turned them into audiobooks, so they'll actually be able to hear my voice.
0: fantastic.
1: It's a new world. It's an extraordinary world. And as you said, you have to walk up the mountain. You have to do the work.
0: Yes.
1: As my wife says, you know, awakening, enlightenment, you know, doesn't end the ego. Now you have to turn around and look right at yourself and start the lifetime process of diffusion of your persona, until there's no resistance between you and every moment of life.
0: Yeah, the ego is persistent.
1: Oh, dear, yes. Yeah.
0: So you mentioned feeling, and I know that you make a very big distinction between feelings and emotions. So I'd love for you to describe that.
1: That's important. Thank you. We use these words so interchangeably that it becomes important to differentiate them. So feelings for me are what your direct connection to the present moment as your being, your felt sense of connection to the present moment. And so you could suddenly see a sunrise and just feel joy. You could be walking in the woods and drop into stillness. A child could giggle and you can't suppress a smile. I mean, there's a continuum of feeling, like weather, that never stops. And that goes down to sensations that are so profound, feelings that are indefinable, feelings that you couldn't name. You'd have to say, it's like I became one with all existence. It's like I was being dissolved and exploded into nothingness. You have to use simile. You can't describe that depth of feeling. But emotion, you already know it always. You can describe your emotion. And all emotions, in the way I'm using the word, are created by a thought. You have to have a story. You have to have a belief. You have to have a thought to create anger. You can't possibly experience jealousy without thought that churns on itself. There's no such thing as resentment without thought. You know, and these thoughts are judgmental. You know, you can be bitter with yourself because you're judging yourself. So emotion is created by thought, or there's an image. And before you even realize the image, you're reacting to the image. But you don't just react to the image. You react to the image through very quick thoughts that are already associations from earlier in life. A person will say, oh, I got angry, I wasn't thinking anything. But the stories that you're telling yourself that create the anger or the resentment or the bitterness, they're so already entrained in you that you know, you'll go to that. But just try to think about it. You know, what am I believing about myself the next time I feel disappointed in myself or angry at myself? You know, what am I believing about any person I'm reacting to? Because you're not reacting to them who they are. You're reacting to them by your judgments of them. And so we can learn to come back to the present moment and learn to distance ourselves from the thoughts. And the basic rule for that is if it closes your heart, it's not true.
0: You know, just last night, I had an experience. We're talking about feelings. And I was uncomfortable about something that happened, and I was talking to a dear friend, and she was questioning me about, well, what were you feeling about that? And what I noticed, Richard, is when a question like that is sincerely asked, I kind of drop down from my head. I actually feel it physically, of dropping down into my body. And the word that came to me was, oh, I don't feel safe enough. I feel too vulnerable and not safe. Mm-hmm. And then that caused me like, oh, I need to really look at all of that very deeply. But is that what you're talking about when we're talking about feelings that are, it's not a head thing. I didn't come up with, oh, I'm feeling this because she said that or he said that and this happened. It wasn't that. It was something else.
1: Well, you made that fundamental movement that you call dropping in. You turned your gaze into your body. And the body is a word, you know, which means one thing in medicine, but it's a space. It's the space of our being. And in that space, you have a felt sense. And you touched one of the most prevalent of all feelings, unsafety. It can become anxiety. We don't have to quibble about, is it anxiousness? Is it unsafety? Is it fear? They're all very similar. They are primary sensations that teach us about love. They are the sensations nobody wants to feel. And because we don't want to feel them, we try to make ourselves safe. We try to make ourselves safe with tools, with weapons, with argument, with philosophies, with dogma. I mean, but the simple sensation of being unsafe is, if you become literate with that sensation, that's the path to freedom from fear. When you realize you're anxious, feel it. You know, before you say, I'm anxious because that, then you're going into your head and trying to create a story that justifies the sensation. The sensation is in the now. And when the mind is quiet, there are no emotions like anger and resentment and bitterness. But when you drop in deeply and you say, wow, I feel unsafe. I feel too vulnerable to feel safe. That is such a blessed sensation. Because it's asking us, if love ever said anything to humanity, it said, if you're my disciple, I'm going to ask you to experience feelings that are very, very difficult. And the more difficult they are, the more you'll know me. That's what she says, you know. And so what do you do when you feel unsafe? Feel it. Breathe. Breathe and soften. Breathe and soften. It's music. If you said, well, let's eliminate all the notes, you know, all the chordal patterns, all the tone poems that I don't like, you would have a superficial music. But we are cosmic beings, and we are many, many symphonies. And if we don't have the music of the abysmal, the music of the dark, the music of unsafety, the music of aloneness, if we don't have the music of grief, and we, if then we don't have deep music, and we are not going to ever be able to truly be sane and love one another. Because what is it that stops you from loving another? It's always going to be some form of vulnerability, some form of fear, some form of unsafety, right? And if you close your heart with your thoughts, then love is shut down. And so, yeah, the thing you did, that's the fundamental thing. You drop in, you go inside, you bring yourself to the internal landscape, and you feel it. You feel it. And then you relax. And relax isn't relax that feeling. It's relax resistance to it. And then you relax some more. And you relax some more. You become spacious and even more present in that sensation. And people think, well, you know, that's wallowing. But you're not wallowing in anything. Because what happens is every sensation, like fear, like unsafety, like aloneness, like and grief, it will start to move. It becomes living energy. And that energy becomes part of your emanation. It becomes part of the story your silence tells in your presence.
0: Well, that takes me to focused awareness or focused spaciousness. And those two words kind of seem juxtaposition, but you put them together in a certain way. So what do you mean by focused spaciousness?
1: Well, I think at a level that most of our listeners will know, you know, when you really let go into the more familiar states of flow, or like when I said, I started rock climbing and I would touch these extraordinary states where the air was scintillating, that's a state where everything you perceive is vivid, right? Your sense of your own being is not a person, it's an aliveness. And there seems to be no limit on it. You know, I'd get to the top of a climb in those, you know, my 20s in Yosemite, and the air was, as I said, just scintillating. And nature was glorious. I mean, it's beautiful there. If you have eyes to see, it's beautiful. But when you have gone so deep into yourself, as something like rock climbing brings us to, then you know focused spaciousness. Then you know what it means to be completely ready but relaxed. You know, we've all been, well, I've been recently watching the Olympics. Not to date our time of conversation, but these athletes, they're young, and yet the most important thing they can learn to do is to be ready and relaxed, to be incredibly focused, but relaxed, spacious, you know. And the more they contract into, will I win? Am I going to be able to do that? As long as the mind is moving like that, they won't have a good performance. There's a story of the woman who won the singles gold, 20-year-old American. I can't think of her name. I wish I could. I can see her vividly. Who at 17 had done extraordinarily and dropped out of all of it for 2.5 years and came back just for the simple joy of doing it. And you watched her performance and she was in a state of, I'm having fun with my life. Radical aliveness. Radical means to get to the root, you know. That's the primary meaning of radical. A tertiary, distant meaning is extreme politics, for example. No, radical means root. She was living in the root of aliveness, and she had freed up fear. She had freed up, if I fail, I lose a piece of self. If I don't win, that was gone. And that performance was just delicious. Not just it penetrated the viewer, it penetrated me. And she won a gold medal. She wasn't as technical as some of the other, but it was the combination of that liberated heart and this wonderfully practiced athleticism. She was glorious, beautiful. Oh, that's focused spaciousness. That's ready, relax. That's radically alive. That's our destiny. That's the call of every moment.
0: Beautifully, beautifully illustrated. Thank you. Richard, I would love, I know that you talk about three levels of intelligence. And so let's talk about those three levels, because at the top, you put something that might surprise people. So talk about those three levels.
1: All right, beautiful. To me, the path of deepening in consciousness can be stated this way: happy body, spacious feeling, clear mind. The most intelligent part of us is the body. Okay, and that is the intelligence of 15 billion years of evolution. That links you to everything that ever lived, every chemical reaction that was there, that was the necessity of life. It leads you back into the very birth of our universe. Every single cell of your body is intelligent and has a relationship to every other cell of your body. And so your body never lies. Your body never lies. If you have a thought that's untrue, it will make you anxious or angry, and your body will register it in a blink, right? So the first level of intelligence is take care of your body. But that doesn't mean the narcissistic nonsense that goes on in gyms or the extreme sport thing to try to break through to some other state of consciousness. Taking care of your body is listening to it moment by moment. Being really connected to how your hands are moving when you're doing the dishes, you know, being aware I'm in this body and I'll never have it again, and taking your spiritual practice and embodying it, visualizing every time you come into a state of well-being or clarity that state's going to carry you for the rest of that day. I only do my spiritual practice for one day. The second level of intent, you know, one day, today, it's going to carry me through anything and everything that life happens to bring today, and the ordinary and the surprises, pleasant and not always pleasant. The second level of intelligence is feeling. You know, an amoeba, if it starts to move into water that gets too hot, turns around and comes back. If the water's a little too acidic, turns around. How does it know that, right? It feels it. It senses it, okay? And life has been, for billions of years, feeling what is right, what is not right. Your felt sense of yourself is going to bring you to an intimacy with yourself that's profound and limitless. You'll never arrive at the end of it. But the more literate you become with your feelings, that is, that you actually can experience them before they chase you into thinking, before you try to put words on them. I mean, this is the most fundamental work of any sitting practice. Once the mind's quiet, now the next level of reality, the next level of intelligence, and I'm talking about the storytelling mind, because as soon as that's quiet and you come into deeper feeling, now you have a new level of mind that receives intuitive understanding. And, you know, it's so when you ground deeper in the body into feeling, that activates intelligence. And then finally, the most youthful and less developed intelligence is our thinking. It's a few hundred thousand years old. And unfortunately with that, thought can rationalize atrocity. Thought can create the idea that we need data centers everywhere. Data centers are like metastatic cancers. Wherever they go, they pollute water. Wherever they go, they suck energy. And because they create noise, and because they pollute water, and because they suck energy, they weaken every human being in their vicinity. And they're sprouting everywhere. It's just exactly what a metastatic cancer does. It goes to some part of your body, and it says to the body, make the chemicals I want, feed me what I want. I'm not going to ever die. And cancer is the eternal cell, right? And in human beings, greed is like an eternal belief. Progress in the terms of technological expansion is another form of, it's instinctual behavior as far as I'm concerned. We're instinctually innovators. We have big brains with hands, and we mess the world up. Whales have bigger brains, more densely interconnected neurons, by that criteria, more intelligent than we are. And they never had hands. So we don't know what their intelligence is, but that's a whole other story. Because that day the black butterfly landed, I went to the coast. I took a walk an hour or so later. And there below me, circling in the water about 20 yards offshore, I was, up on those bluffs. But you look down right into the water, it was a whale, right? And about 200 yards offshore, 200-300 yards, was a whaling boat, whale watching boat. And the wake of the whale watching boat came straight from the horizon. That whale probably heard me, felt me, whatever, when the black butterfly landed and started swimming right to me. And we met. And I've never, ever disconnected from what that consciousness was. And it's part of why the literacy with feeling, supercomputers are beginning to show us that whales have more vowels. We have five vowels. They have more, which means their way of communicating anything and everything is infinitely more subtle. Just add one more vowel and think about to us and think about how many more words you would make and what those words might signify. Oh, there is a consciousness and an intelligence on planet Earth that we are a piece of, and not the greatest of. And if you can't stop innovating, if you can't stop manipulating, well, isn't that instinctual behavior? This is something I want to just shake up the hubris of this insanity of high tech.
0: Yeah, well, I want to remind our listeners, I'm speaking with Dr. Richard Moss, physician turned teacher and author of many books of transformation and consciousness, including The Mandala of Being, Discovering the Power of Awareness. 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That's richardmoss, M-O-S-S.com. 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
1: I'm speaking with Dr. Richard Moss, physician turned teacher and author of many books of transformation and consciousness, including The Mandala of Being, Discovering the Power of Awareness. So, Richard, I'd love to talk about the mandala approach to presence and emotional clarity. So what do you mean by the mandala approach?
2: When you start to read and think and talk about consciousness, we hear the story of duality, and the non-dual. And dualistic thinking just means there's me, and there's you. There's the experience and the experiencer. Well, one day, I use those expressions all the time. Subject-object consciousness. It's basic to psychology and philosophy. One day I was at home, and I was getting really irritated with my wife at the time. And I realized that that level of reactivity almost never happened when I was actually sitting in a circle with a group, and I was in that deeper mode of consciousness that had awakened, and it was the vehicle, the agency for the work I had been doing. And I sat down with myself and I said, what am I doing differently? And I began to realize I have judgments about my wife, and I have judgments about our life, and I have judgments about my life and what I'm doing here. And I'm remembering the past, and I'm comparing the past to where we are now, and I'm anticipating the future and projecting hope or fearful, apprehensions into the future. And I walked into the room the next day with a group that was retreating with me, and I had a carpet with a beautiful big mandala in the center of it. And I said to people, watch. When I'm at the center of this, or as close to my ground of self, that's the me you hear as I'm teaching. That's the me that transmits this energy. That's the me that's there when I'm dancing and forget myself and dance, or when words come in poetry spontaneously. But here, look over here. And I walked in one position and I said, over here, I have all these stories about myself, all these judgments about myself. And over on the other side, so think of the mandala as a clock. And the center of the clock is the present moment. This, what is now. There's no thought there because words are representations. A tree is called a tree, which is a representation. It's not, but a tree is not a tree. It's an ineffable mystery. And we too are ineffable mysteries, but we have all these stories about ourselves that either make us grandiose or depressed. So I put the me stories over at the 9 o'clock position, right? And then I walked over to the 3 o'clock position directly opposite the me stories. And I said, and here are all the stories I have about my wife and about our life and how we're living and how we shouldn't be living. And then I said, and that, I look to the past, to memories, to justify my reactivity, And so here's the past, and I have all these stories about my past, which are just ways of re-remembering. Each time you have a memory, you're re-remembering it in that moment.
1: And where on the clock is that, the past?
2: And that's at 6 o'clock. So, thank you. So that's at 6 o'clock, and the future's at 12 o'clock, okay? And I walked around, and I said, when you're in the future, the nature of the future is infinite possibility, but it's also absolute uncertainty. And human beings are terribly adapted to uncertainty. So that's where we have all the fear and all the unsafety and all the anxiety and all the hope and expectation is over, with the positive expectancy. And so the past has positive nostalgia, negative nostalgia, but we grab the past. We grab the memory that justifies why we're angry today. you know, and we grab the story of the other person that creates our anger, or we grab the story about ourselves and identify with it, which creates our sadness, or maybe the opposite direction, makes us feel big and important. So that's how the Manala came into life. Then I started figuring out how to teach people that there's only four places your mind can take you when you're not in the present. And you said that in the introduction. It will take you into the past, the future, stories about yourself, judgments about yourself that make you grandiose or depressive, and stories about everyone and anything else you can name. So, you know, there was a time when lithium wasn't important. There weren't many stories about lithium. Now, you know, lithium and batteries. So sort of lithium is gold. It's important. You know, God is a story. You know, unless you have direct experience of God, God's something you think about, your mind has created, and, you know, other people have created that you've read and you choose to believe or not believe. And if you're an atheist, then you just created an anti-God story. But anything you can think about, you judge with a story. And so you never actually know who another is because of the stories you tell about them. So the coming back to that focused awareness, the coming back to the present, the coming down like you did, dropping into your body to find out what you actually felt. That's the movement that brings us to the center of the mandala. That's where the stories fall away. That's where, in the now, in the very depth of presence, there is only sensation, only perception.
1: So that center in the mandala, are you saying that is a truly trustworthy guide for our inner being?
2: Absolutely. We all hear about The Power of Now, a wonderful book by Eckhart Tolle. And how do I live in the now? You know, what do I do? Well, just understand there's only four places you can go. If you're angry, you're in stories about yourself or stories about someone else. If you're sad, you're in stories about yourself. If, you know, if you're in regret, you're in stories about the past. If you're in anxious expectancy, you're in the future. I mean, if you come back to the present moment, here am I. If you come back to the present moment, here am I. I'm right here. Here am I. I'm here. And that's the only answer there ever is. Where are you? I'm here, right? Who are you? Just as I am. Just as I am. At the center of the mandala, you are always just as you are. Not what your mind tells you through the me stories. Not what the past tells you. Not what you're afraid you will or won't be in the future. Always you come back to the truth, the deepest truth in the ground of your being, at the center of the mandala, is I'm always exactly just as I am. That's not resignation, it's liberation. That's the truth. You know? And the heart is open. And there's a sense of oneness, there's a sense of sweetness, there's a sense of simple joy. And we get deeper or further away from, closer, further away from that center point. It represents the ground of being, the fundamental ground of who we are. And it's only now.
1: Richard, you have written, and you just mentioned earlier the word uncertainty, and we are living in a field of uncertainty in these days, and now the 21st century has been like that. And you have written about this, and I just loved it. Like an example that I just have a big judgment about people who embrace conspiracy theories. You know, I might say, oh boy, are they stupid or uninformed. And when in your writing, it made me just laugh out loud, because let's say those people who believe in conspiracy, they're part of the conspiracy club. And you point out, we are all part of some club. And this light leads us to realize what? Where does it take us?
2: Oh. If you can visualize this mandala, it's always now. It's always now. If you get far enough away into stories about sacrificing children, eating them in the basement of a pizza store, you're over in that position. You're just believing those stories. If you're believing those stories and they're exciting indignation and anger, so you're over in the me position, the 9 o'clock position, and you're an angry, self-righteous person. It's the distance from the center, right? It's the in the center, you're a body that's an endpoint of evolution, a form of intelligence 15 billion years old. In the center, you're an earthling. You know, you're not an American or a French person or a Chinese person. In the center, you're not Jewish. You're not Christian, Buddhist, Taoist. In the center, you are awareness and being, and your heart intelligence is there. So everything you're describing is the distance from the ground of yourself. And so having a practice, however you find your way to your practice, that brings you to the ground of yourself will stop your judgments of people who are simply identified with something. So conspiracy theory people are just identified with what you call, and I do too, nonsense beliefs, okay? But that's what they're doing.
1: Are they doing it for a feeling of certainty? Like, and now I don't have to be uncertain.
2: Exactly, Justine. Uncertainty is a word. The sensation is unsafe. The sensation is fear. In extreme cases, it's terror, right? Uncertainty is the nature of reality. Evolution is this effulgent emergence of generativity and creativity, one new life form after another. It's that, and every life form is uncertain whether it'll have enough food that day. It's the nature of reality. But if you get to the center of the mandala, you have a fundamental trust. You have a sense of belonging, of ground. And all that means is if that something happens, I recently, a year and a half ago, learned I had prostate cancer, and I'm coming up on a year since the treatment. And, you know, when it first happened, when I first saw the information, that test, I knew I had prostate cancer. So immediately all I did was find out, how am I going to go about getting this treated locally? Or am I going someplace else? I decided to go to Mayo Clinic. I had some help from friends, so I actually got seen quickly. And I just went through that process, and it was effortless and beautiful, right? Because I've been practicing living my life closer to the ground. But before I got to that treatment, before, I had a typical workup where you have this radioactive test called a PET scan, positive emission. And I had it the day before, and I saw that there was results in my my health portal, and I hadn't heard from my doctor or anything. So I opened it up and looked, and there it is. There's something in his liver, three large, and the pathology report said it's either metastatic prostate cancer or it's primary liver cancer, right? And in the instant I read that, I was plunged into fear. Now, in a millisecond, I already knew that if that were true, that meant a much more severe form of chemotherapy, a much, much lower life expectancy, all of that, in a flash. But I said to my wife, I've just seen this news, sit with me. And I just leaned up against her, closed my eyes, and I dove into the most remarkable and intense sensation I've ever visited. Just that form of fear. And I just went into it and breathed some more and felt it and relaxed. I said, how much sensation can you bear, right? I don't know how long that was going on. That she was just sitting quietly. I was just breathing and in it. And then my phone rings and it's the oncologist. And he says, this is crazy. I can't possibly believe this is right, given all the other clinical presentations. I want you to have an MRI of your liver, and I'm getting it as fast as I can. So within 4 or 5, and the instant that happened, of course, the fear stopped, right? And it's never come back in that way. But I always tip my hat to fear. I'm never gonna say I've beaten fear, because I'm awakened, because I've touched enlightenment, because I've reached the peace that passeth understanding several times. No, you know, suddenly uncertainty, right? Suddenly, uncertainty is simply a word we use for a sensation we don't know how to hold, which is fear or anxiety, whatever you want to call it. And we can hold it. I'm just describing exactly what it's like for me to hold it. There's nowhere, where else do you want to go? You can't go anywhere else. What are you going to do, go out for a run? What are you going to do, go get a drink? What are you going to do, get stoned? What are you going to do, take an anti-anxiety pill? Then you remain illiterate. You remain the victim of fear. Love doesn't want us to turn away from any sensation. Love wants us to make a home for every sensation. That's intelligence. And then we don't need weapons.
1: Richard, I want to ask you, when you talk about living in that center of that clock or that mandala, the mm-hmm. now, being in the now, that does not negate action, though. Being in the now and yet still acting from that place.
2: Well, the monks that just went walking from Texas to Washington, D.C., they're in the now. I went to watch them go past the hour and a half or so from here with some friends, and some of them were barefoot. There's no contradiction between action. It's how are you in your ground, right? I was just talking to a man a couple hours ago who tends to defer to the new woman in his life. Because why? Because he doesn't want to feel unsafe. He wants to make sure love will continue. So the ground of his behavior when he defers gets his intelligent lover, companion, angry. I said, well, when you're coming from the ground of a little boy, she knows that without thinking. She feels that in your energy. Come from the ground of the man that's the lover, and then maybe you do or don't defer. So your action depends on the depth you are of in your ground. And the ground is serene, focused, spacious, ready, relaxed, as I put it, or serene, whatever.
1: Serene readiness, yes.
2: Serene readiness. And you don't just get there accidentally. That's a practice. And if people hear anything here, at this stage of my life, I'm 79, I know it's not telling people about anything. The most important thing, there's two things I love the most, my wife and the venture we live, and my practice. There are many other things I enjoy, many, many, many, many things I enjoy. But the things I love the most, and maybe the greatest grace, is when you just realize, I want to know myself. I want to know a relationship to myself at ever deeper levels for no other reason. That's the Bible that I want to study. That's the Holy Scripture, the holiest of all scriptures. Reading scriptures is just reading someone else's inner journey as they recorded it. It's, we're not here to read the Bible except to give us an idea maybe of how other people thought about things. We're here to read our story.

0: What will it bring? It'll bring a sensation like fear, and you'll meet it, right? It'll bring an opportunity to love more deeply, and you'll step into it. You know, there's nothing that's going to come that isn't going to be a sensation and an opportunity to be in relationship. You have a body. As long as you have a body, the now is sensation. The now is feeling. It's not thinking. You know, your thinking just makes you nuts. but it does good things too. It put me inside of an incredibly complex machine that treated me with radiation. I mean, it's done wonderful, wonderful things.
1: What do you mean when you say we're healing from the ground of love? So what does that mean for you? What is an example of that? What does that mean for you?
0: Okay. Love is a word we've all heard, that we all have a profound intuition of. We know tastes of love in the love of our children or when we fall in love. But we know that love can be written with a capital L, or we could capitalize every one of those letters. We know that Jesus said, God is love, right? In that case, suppose you took the word God out of every conversation and say, what is love's will, right? You see? But you can't have Richard Moss tell you what love is. You have consciousness. You decide that love is not an accidental idea. Love is I experienced that. When that black butterfly landed, I knew that the very fiber and fabric of existence is love. And it is beginningless and endless. And to find yourself on a path of evolving through a relationship to love, but you have to decide what love means for you. And then you have to decide how it obligates you. So I don't say, I love my wife. When my wife told me a dream, my now wife, we had been seeing each other very infrequently over a year and a half. Then she had a dream about me, and she said it had been 6 months since I had seen her. And I called her up a couple of days after the dream. And she says, and I said, let's have dinner. Come over for a drink at my, something like that. And she'd had this dream 4 days before. And she gets off the phone and goes, whoa, this could be really interesting really quickly. The dream was, we're sitting side by side. And suddenly energy starts to move between our hearts. And it gets so strong, and then suddenly explodes out into the universe and wakes her up, whomp. And she goes, oh my God, but why him, right? She knew something about my life. She was never one of my students, kind of neat, finally. So when she came over and told me that dream, suddenly that energy started moving between us, but not until I'd ask her question. Inside myself, I said, is this someone I can love with? And immediately my being just went, yes. And the second that happened, we both felt that energy move, and it's never stopped. We can find that energy 10 years later. We can find that energy just by looking into each other's eyes, getting quiet. We have a practice of doing that. And so what does love mean? What is the ground of love? That is what we're here for. Not only to decide with our minds, but to obligate our behavior to. When I said earlier on, if you have a thought about another person that closes your heart, the thought's not true, because it's killing love. If you have a belief that makes you hate another person, that it is not true. It can't be true, because it's stopping love. It's basically stopping God, but God is love. You know, if we play with the words as the great souls have expressed that. So it's essential for every human being on planet Earth to find their way to a relationship with love, and then to be obliged by it. And Jesus was so clear. Loving your own children is no big deal. God, meaning love with a capital L, isn't going to reward you for that. It's when you love everyone's children the same way. It's when you when you can pray for the people that are carrying you away, the enemy, when you can turn the other cheek, abandon one form of self-identity.

0: identity. Let them see, knock down any image you have of yourself, and just keep your heart open. That's turning the other cheek, you know. It's just here. You assault anything you think that I am. I'm none of those things. I'm none of those things. I'm more than that. So that's it. That, for me, Justine, that's been my path. You know?
1: It's beautiful. Thank you. Richard, I just want to thank you so much for all of your contributions, and especially your contributions to that ground of love, or that ground of being in the now, and how that really serves us and will serve all humanity in some way. 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You know, it's so great to do it in the company of others. So thank you so much for that. So that's richardmoss.com. And he is the author of The Mandala of Being, Discovering the Power of Awareness. 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I'm Justine Willis-Toms. 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
3: 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Good morning. I am Casey Thornton, sitting in for Rama this morning on Radio Mesotomia. And I got some great music for you lined up. 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

Good morning, KAGN. I am Casey Thornton, sitting in for Rama this morning on Radio Mesopotamia. It is 72 degrees outside the studios here at KAGN, and today's high of 81, low tonight 52. 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Good morning.

Good morning, KATN. I am Casey Thornton, sitting in for Rama this morning on Radio Mesotomia. The Salida Farmers Market is held every Saturday through October 24th from 8 a.m. to 12 p.m. at Alpine Park in Salida, Colorado. And thank you for everyone who came by the KATN tent yesterday at Alpine Park. And we will see you out there again at the Salida Farmers Market. And I got some more music on the Radio Mesotomia. Good morning.

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Good morning, KHN. I am Casey Thornton, sitting in for Rama this morning on Radio Mesotomia. And let's see what's coming up later today here on KHN. Coming up at 3 this afternoon, it is Something Human with Lily Foster. Then coming up at 5, Haze and Confused with Haze and Char. Then coming up at 6, the live.

Good morning, KHEN. I am Casey Thornton, sitting in for Rama on the radio Mesopotamia. And that's going to wrap things up for me today. Have a great day. And I got one more music. And

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4: Hello, everyone, and welcome to this introduction of this week's podcast. I'm sitting across, virtually at least, from David Horton. And this program, David, was not one that you were involved with. This is one of my frequent conversations with Dr. Lindsay Chervinsky. And she's a fan favorite. People just love her. They love that she's awful to me and she picks on me. She calls me an old man. She makes fun of me. They love that. The more, the merrier. We make most of that up. It turns out we agree on most things, which I was quite surprised by, because when I first started working with her, I thought, well, I'm an old man and she's a young Turk. And she's this young, really active, up-and-coming historian who was trained in a very different era. And I thought she's probably going to say, oh, yeah, that's not really the way we see things anymore, and so on. We wound up agreeing about almost everything, and we play this dispute that she's an Adamsite and a Hamiltonian and I'm not. But I love the programs with her. And this time we were talking about the Declaration of Independence, but the books written about the Declaration of Independence.
5: I wasn't directly involved in the program, but I enjoyed it. It's a great conversation. And I think Lindsay is a good balance point. What's so interesting is you both come from a place of a love of our rich history as a nation and the people who helped make this country what it is. But it's different facets of the same gem. And that's the beautiful piece of it, is that each one gives you a little bit different light and reflection and helps you understand it further.
4: You know, we've had these debates. She and I have met in person for debates in two parts of the country, one in the northern neck of Virginia, your part of the world, and the other one in Vail. And the theme is, who was the indispensable president? And she always wins because, you know, she's the executive director at the George Washington Presidential Library. And Washington obviously is the most consequential president in American history. And if he's not, then it's Lincoln or FDR, not Jefferson. I always make the case for Jefferson. And then, of course, she always wins. But on this program, something I know you heard, I got her because we were talking about the Declaration of Independence. And I said, okay, tell me who could have written this thing and we'd still be talking about it. And I wish you could see the video, because she seized up like a deer in the headlights because she realized, yeah, of course, only Jefferson. And then she did her best to try to, oh, you know, anyway. But it was so cool because that's true. Talk about indispensable. Okay, Washington's a more consequential president. He helped to create the protocols of the presidency. He had a stability that Jefferson didn't have. He won the war, among other things. But Jefferson found the language of human aspiration that will be with us until the end of human aspiration. And nobody else could have done that. Not Adams, not Washington, not Monroe, not Madison, not Patrick Henry, not any of them. This was Jefferson. And it was so much fun to watch her stammer because she wins these arguments every time, but she can't win that one.
5: And I think that's a neat part of the conversation that you two had, because it gives a different perspective. And you're right. Nobody but Jefferson could have done it the way that we know it. But I liked her answer, and I want folks to be sure to listen to hear that answer. But, you know, so much about this exploration is what you try to do with Listening to America. And I love the things that you explore. I love the places that you go. One of the things that's so fascinating is that each year you have multiple cultural trips that you take. You're going to France. You're going to do Thomas Jefferson's Vision of France. And that visit later this year, you have all kinds of things planned. But coming up, we actually have an opportunity for folks listening to this podcast and listening to this program. There's two spots that open up for the Lewis and Clark cultural trip that's coming up July 25th, and it begins in Great Falls, Montana. That's amazing because that never happens.
4: Yeah, we fill up well in advance, sometimes years in advance. This is the most popular of all of our trips. It's a life-changing trip. It's my favorite of all the trips. I will do it till I can't scramble up that mountain anymore. I just love it. It's through some of the most beautiful country in America, and you really are sleeping where Lewis and Clark slept, hiking up the same trail they hiked. Everything is authentic, but it's also glamping of a certain sort. So they set up your tent and they bring you hors d'oeuvres and there's good wine and so on. And so, yeah, there are two places left, but call immediately because the time is running out on that one.
5: Two quick things before we go to the show. If you're interested in that trip, contact Liz Eagle at learn@ltamerica.org. Go to the website. You can learn more about it, ltamerica.org. But we want to hear more from our listeners. We want to hear their feedback. We want to understand what they have. We really want to listen to America. So please send us an email, feedback@ltamerica.org. Let us know what you're thinking. Let us know what you think about the programs. What should we be doing that we're not doing? What do you want to keep hearing on this show?
4: And we've decided that several other of my historical characters that I impersonate are going to make some appearances as during this 250th birthday of the United States. So we're going to hear from J. Robert Oppenheimer and Meriwether Lewis and Theodore Roosevelt and probably John Steinbeck, because why not? Most of the people have heard Jefferson or remember the Jefferson Hour, but my favorite character, for example, is Oppenheimer. And you've got to talk at America 250 about the atomic West and the fact that we now live in the world where geopolitical mistake could have catastrophic results for the world. So there'll be Meriwether Lewis talking about his journey. But for the moment, Lindsay Chervinsky. Hello, everyone, and welcome to this very special edition of Listening to America. I'm Clay Jenkinson, and across from me is the star guest of our program, Dr. Lindsay Chervinsky. Lindsay, it's been a while. You're busy. I'm busy. The world is really demanding your attention these days. But by popular demand, my people say more Lindsay. And maybe only Lindsay. So anytime you want the microphone, just say so. Welcome.
0: Thank you for having me back. I meet a lot of your listeners on the road. I was in Minnesota. I was at the Minnesota Historical Society. And I think you had a lot of listeners there.
4: And I've been at it for decades, my dear. And you're just getting started and you're stunning the world with your work. So let's talk about this. Walter Isaacson has a new book that's been out for a few months. It's a short book about the Declaration of Independence. That brought us to wonder, what's been written about the Declaration of Independence and how valuable is that series of books that extend way back? So let's begin wherever you like. What's a book on the Declaration of Independence that you would like to talk about today, my friend?
0: Well, there are a bunch. And in fact, Walter Isaacson will be at the George Washington Presidential Library on May 27th talking about his new book. So I'm looking forward to having that conversation with him about why he wanted to write this and why now and why he thinks it's the greatest sentence ever written. So it'll be very interesting to hear his feedback there. You and I have already talked about one of my favorite books on the Declaration, and I believe you dislike it immensely, which is Pauline Maier's American Scripture. But I do think it's really important because the Declaration was speaking and was part of a political culture that understood the parameters of petitioning, what it meant to petition, how one petitioned, what one expected from petitions. There was sort of like a formulaic layout to what these were supposed to look like. I think a sort of similar, maybe a similar way of thinking of it today is sort of like an amicus brief, like amici briefs. They have a layout. They have a system. We kind of understand their role in society. Now, petitions were not quite so high-minded, and they were not quite the provenance of the elite, but there was a set system in which they operated. And I think what American Scripture does so well is puts the Declaration of Independence in conversation with those other petitions and with the long history of British petitions.
4: Pauline Maier, M-A-I-E-R, 1997, American Scripture. I don't dislike it intensely. It's a very important book, as you say, because it talks about a sort of a zeitgeist a burbling up all over the country of petitions, many of which had language which in some ways was paraphrased or found its way into the Declaration of Independence. The reason I object to the book a little bit is that it's part of the kind of negative revision, like, oh, Jefferson, you know, you weren't so original. You were just operating in this set of traditions that were going on. And I think it was one of the first books that was really trying to reset Jefferson historiography. It goes back to your man Adams, of course. He said one thing to Jefferson about the Declaration of Independence, and to others, he said, oh, you know, this hackneyed, this stuff, there was nothing new in it. I mean, this was going on all over the country. And there's a little sour grapes in that, of course, but it's true. And remember, my friend, that Jefferson himself never claimed any originality for this thing. He said it was the American spirit of the thing. He was just trying to be an expression of the American mind, what anyone in his call to do what he did would have done under the circumstances that he consulted, neither book nor pamphlet. You know that. You've read all that a zillion times. He was pretty humble about it. Now, there might have been some posturing in that, but he did seem to think that his job was to be sort of a voice for the American resistance, and that his job was to find really powerful but firm and muted language with which to express all of that. And so I don't think he claimed any originality. So what I see is the strength of her
0: until book. His gravestone.
4: Well, he did write the thing, my friend. Let me ask you this. So if you're gonna be
0: I'm
4: like,
0: just saying that's not necessarily peak humility.
4: If you're going to be like this, you know, this, here
0: you
4: we go. This is why
0: it.
4: People love you.
0: You because, started
4: you
0: know, it.
4: No, you started it. This, if you're going to be like this, I'm going to ask you this question.
0: Okay.
4: Who else? If anyone else had written this, your man Adams, George Washington, of course he would have had Madison write it, Madison, Monroe, Patrick Henry, Samuel Adams, Hamilton, name another American person, even Franklin, who could have written this thing, and we'd be talking about it in the way that we are talking about it at this very moment.
0: Well, and on one hand, that's unfair because it's a counterfactual. And I do think to a certain extent, if someone else had written it, and history had still unfolded exactly the same way,
4: which
0: we would
4: have.
0: Be talking about this document no matter what, because
4: we'd be talking about the July 1776.
0: Yes. I think you maybe are doing
4: right.
0: A little bit of disservice to some of the others. I'm not in any way saying that Jefferson wasn't a good writer. I was just perhaps poking holes in the argument about humility.
4: It's more than that, my friend. It's not that he was a good writer. I mean, Walter Isaacson, and I disagree with some of his book, by the way, but he's saying this is the most important sentence ever written, that Jefferson found a certain way to articulate the aspirations of humankind in this imperishably amazing language. Now, he did get some edits from Adams and from Franklin, but that this is Jefferson's gift. You know, Adams said he had a peculiar felicity for expression, and that's not just being a wordsmith. That's taking this entire Enlightenment body of the rights tradition and self-aspiration and John Locke and so on, and finding and distilling it into this very short preamble. I mean, the body of the thing is neither here nor there, in my opinion, until the end, and finding that language. And that language is the reason why we're so fixated on it. Otherwise, John Adams might have been right. And as you know, he said to Abigail, the 2nd of July, that's going to be the day. That's the day we actually resolved independence. And I'm not trying to be negative about anybody else. I'm saying this is Jefferson's great genius right here.
0: Okay, well, I think his great genius is elsewhere, but counterfactual for you.
4: Yes, ma'am.
0: Would the document still be remembered? Would the sentence be as important if we hadn't won the war? Or is it the war that really embeds it with meaning and gives it lasting impact?
4: Yes, of course. You know, he not only wrote it, Congress had to edit it because it got highly personal in some ways that I think Congress rightly edited out. I think that they saw the hypocrisy of the famous anti-slavery passage and they rightly removed it. I think Franklin's emendation from sacred and undeniable to self-evident was a piece of genius. So Jefferson is not the sole creator of this thing. This was a group effort, but he was the guy. And if we had lost the war, we wouldn't be having this conversation. It would be yet another position paper that occurred during this time, and it was a very well written, and too bad it didn't prevail. We did win the war, and you know this, that every revolutionary movement since, beginning with Seneca Falls in 1848, has quoted the preamble back at Jefferson for women, for the people of Vietnam, for African Americans, and so on, that somehow...
0: Oh, I'd put it earlier. I'd say the French Revolution and the Haitian Revolution.
4: The Declaration of the Rights of Man. I mean, remember that Lafayette had that blank frame mm-hmm. in his house and said, we have the Declaration is in this frame, but that's where ours is going to be. And Jefferson played a little role in advising the French Declaration. My point is that this is Jefferson at his very best. And I think Adams would have done a credible job. I think Washington would have done a credible job. But I don't think anyone had that capacity exactly. Even Hamilton, who is a very gifted prose stylist.
0: What would be a book that you would want to discuss? I picked one. What's yours?
4: All right, but let me ask you a question before we go to the next book. I don't think you agree with me. I think you think if Madison had done it, it would still be the document. Is that right?
0: Mm-hmm.
4: Yeah, I think you're full of beans, but that's okay. We often disagree.
0: I think the document is important because we gave it meaning. And I think that we would have given the founding document meaning regardless of who wrote it.
4: All right, so let me ask a question that comes right out of what you just said. We know, and we can't not know now, that the man who wrote this owned 600 enslaved people.
0: Mm-hmm.
4: That, you know, there's something fundamentally hypocritical here. And you can make the case that it was a universal statement and this mm-hmm. in the womb of time, this would come. But does it damage it that this resoundingly magnificent statement about human freedom and the rights of humanity was written by a man who had no real intention of applying it to the people who did all the work to make his life happen?
0: That's an interesting question.
4: It's a tough question, isn't it? Because you can go either way on this, and neither one is satisfying.
0: Yeah, I mean, I do think it does a bit, because I think that it's made it easier for people to poke holes in it and to treat it as nothing more than a sort of propaganda document. But I do think that it's not an easy answer.
4: Well, Lincoln answered it in his own way, right? He said, sure, whatever Jefferson would, the conditions around which this was written, he nevertheless mm-hmm. found the language that's the universal language of human mm-hmm. rights, and that in the womb of time, these things eventually will find them. You know, I think we can agree with that. That was one of the things that saved Jefferson's reputation in the 1850s.
0: Yeah.
4: But at this point, now that we know all that we know, and slavery, when I started working on this, when I was your age, we were less concerned about this.
0: Yeah.
4: This was a factor. But it wasn't central to the thinking about the Founding Fathers. Now it's central to the point of elbowing out some other things. And whether that's the right weight to give all this is hard for me as a citizen and an American and a historian to come to terms with. But when I think about this, my friend, I think, oh, come on, Jefferson. Is it just boilerplate then? I mean, does it just mean white people and really just white men? I mean, who's included here? If mm-hmm. it either is or is not universal, and if it's universal, then how do you sleep at night?
0: Well, you and I know that his brain didn't work that way.
4: we all carry contradictions.
0: You know, it's actually interesting because humans we're very uncomfortable with internal contradictions. And so we get very good at rationalizing our behavior. And I think that we're all guilty of it to a certain extent, but certainly I think he was perhaps an expert at it. But I do think he saw it to a certain extent as inspirational or aspirational, maybe, and yes. not a reflection of where we were, but where he wanted to be.
4: I think you're right, and we're going to take a break here, but I think, and then we'll move on. If you said to him, if you, Lindsay Chervinsky, got to interview him, and you said, look, how universal was this really? I mean, come on, you can be candid now, Mr. Jefferson. I think he would say this. You tell me if I'm wrong. He would say, of course, it's a universal aspiration. And of course, all human beings, irrespective of the accident of their birth, are entitled to, you know, and so on and so forth. And he'd say, but not yet, only with conditions, maybe, we probably, maybe not together. Yeah, not yet. Don't you think that's what he would say?
0: Yeah, I think that's probably right.
4: And we get that. I mean, we do understand that issue. You know that it, in some sense,
0: it just doesn't say that
4: Thomas
0: in the Declaration. It doesn't
4: right?
0: say all men are created equal under certain conditions and in the right, you know, when the weather is correct and when our geography is such that it is suitable.
4: One of these days, right? One of these days. Women, too. All right, let's take a break. I'm talking to the great Dr. Lindsay Chervinsky. She's already annoyed with me because I'm asking counterfactual questions and challenging her with deep wisdom. So, you know, it goes both ways, honey. All right, let's take a break. When we come back, let's talk about other books about the Declaration of Independence. We'll be back in just a moment.

0: Welcome back to the special edition of Listening to America. It's so much fun to talk with Lindsay Chervinsky. I'm always glad to have you. Our listeners write to me and say, we love Lindsay. We want more Lindsay. And so we would do that. We would have you every week. We would have you every week. If
1: you're not in one place. You make it sound like I'm unavailable. You are not in one place to record every week, sir.
0: We've been apart too long. It's all snark today. All right.
1: Making you question your choices.
0: My choices. Come on.
1: Choices of booking me.
0: I brought you to Vail. We've been together on stage, and that was the one you defeated me, you know, by cheating, of course, by saying that Washington was the indispensable founding father. But to stay on track, Gary Wills, 1978, Inventing America, a book of extraordinary influence. Gary Wills, the great Gary Wills, I buy every one of his books. I'm amazed at his capacity, his breadth, his depth, his reading. He's an incredibly elegant man. I don't know if you've heard him speak, but he's a powerful public speaker. He knows an enormous amount about a lot of things. I was with him on the stage in San Francisco way back, and he stood up to give a lecture to 3,000 people, and he said, hey, this is my only shot at opera. And he sang a little bit of opera because he thought, this is the only chance I'm ever going to get. Anyway,
1: that's amazing.
0: Inventing America. And the thesis of it is that we've spent too much time locating Jefferson in the English Enlightenment. We need to really focus on the Scottish Enlightenment.
1: That is interesting. So what I think is so interesting about this book is, and I think we'll see a similar, I'm hoping we'll see a similar result here, is 1978 is obviously shortly after the bicentennial, and it produced really an explosion of work about the founding generation. And some of it was about your standard figures. There are a lot of bios that come out about the capital F founding fathers. But there's also a huge production of books that sort of start to look at other figures and fold them into the revolutionary story. So there's a book called Beyond the Founders, and there is all the work by people like Gary Nash that look at kind of the what we would think of as the radical rabble in the revolution and how important their support was to making independence possible. So I really place this book in, obviously this is a very much an intellectual history. It is focused on sort of the what we would think of as the maybe more traditional European intellectual origins of history, but it is a part of that oeuvre, if you will, in that it is revisiting a topic that a lot of people thought had already been written about.
0: And this is very typical of Gary Wills to look at something that we've been thinking about for a long time and maybe gotten into a rut about, and then offering a new lens or a new paradigm. And he's great at this. He wrote about the Federalist. He's written about Jews in America. He's written about a ton of, he has a really interesting study of John Wayne, for example. This is a polymath and he was at Northwestern University forever. When we say Scottish Enlightenment, what do we mean? David Hume, Adam Smith, Adam Ferguson, Francis Hutcheson, Dugald Stewart, Hugh Blair, Lord Kemps, even James Boswell. I mean, this was an extraordinary effervescence of intellect in Scotland in the 17th and 18th centuries. And Jefferson's first great tutor, William Small, had roots in the Scottish Enlightenment, and he put some of those books in front of Jefferson. And so Gary Wills did some really heavy lifting, in intellectual history. This is not a book for the general reader. It's not really. I mean, I have to say, my friend, when I read it, I struggle. It's dense, and it's not tedious, but boy, does it require you to be on tiptoe, and he assumes you know a lot of things that you may or may not know. I'm not sure I entirely agree with him. I think he wrote it as a provocation, and now we need a synthesis that says, yeah, too, but we also have Rousseau and Voltaire, and we also have, you know, D'Holbach, and we have the Locke and Newton and so on, that it's a panoply. But Jefferson, I think his point was attuned to all of this, and partly because of his the mentor William Small, who was essential. Jefferson later said he set the destinies of my life.
1: What I think is interesting about his main argument is that Jefferson's original vision in the Declaration is one of interdependence instead of individualism, and so it's looking at how the Declaration and Jefferson's language has shifted in our understanding over time, and it's become a very individualist document to support a almost libertarian view of, you know, to each their own, each person gets to pursue their own independence and their own personal freedom. But that was not really how the founding generation saw freedom. The founding generation absolutely saw, like, there were, you had obligations to your fellow American, and they had them to you in order to secure the overall freedom of society. They were much more concerned with the collective freedom than they were with each individual man. And I do think that there is some truth to that. I think that we have taken the concept of independence and individualism to a extreme that was not necessarily what they understood.
0: Yes, and I think one of the ways in which that plays out is misunderstanding of the phrase pursuit of happiness. It's not do your own thing and find your own pleasures and be a hedonist, and if it works for you, it's fine for me. It means something like pursuit of public happiness, that a community of like-minded people can envision a world in which humans thrive together. That's
1: well, a really great way to understand this is, so, you know, earlier in the year, the Continental Congress instructed the states to basically issue their own instructions. And so John Adams wrote the Massachusetts Proclamation that basically said that we support this. And in it, he talked about the sole purpose of government is to secure the happiness of the people. And this is one of the, John Locke also talks about happiness in other areas, but certainly Jefferson would have read Adams' proclamation. And so one of the areas where he borrowed the word happiness from. And in that document, Adams is not talking about the government securing happiness as in government securing a hedonistic existence. It's talking about the overall good of society.
0: Yeah, so late in life, Jefferson's protege, William Short, who had spent a lot of time in Europe and actually had stayed on after Jefferson came back in 1789. Short became wealthy. He was an extraordinary young man. Jefferson regarded him as maybe his greatest protege. He wanted Short to run for office and so on and so forth. Instead, Short pursued a life in business. And he wrote a letter to Jefferson saying, "I'm an Epicurean," and talked about all of his romances and pleasures in Europe and so on. And Jefferson wrote back one of the sternest letters of his life and said, "No, you fundamentally misunderstand what Epicureanism is. It's virtuous pursuit of rational happiness for yourself and your community. And if you're just having wine and women or whatever it is you think happiness is, that's hedonism. That's not Epicureanism." And I think a lot of people get that wrong, and they think the sort of the mission statement of the United States is, "I'm entitled to my happiness," or "I'm entitled to be a radical individual." And as you said in the beginning of this part of the conversation, it was really more of a communitarian expression of American life and American possibility.
1: Yeah, I think that's right. So it is certainly an interesting argument, and I think it's one of the things that is so interesting about the 1976 moment, and I think is going to be true about this moment too, is how have our ideas about these concepts shifted over time? How has their legacy changed? How do we interpret them differently? And that's going to hit very differently in 1876 and 1926 and 1976 and then 2026.
0: I take it that you've been looking into the bicentennial a little bit, how we observed 1976.
1: Yeah, I've been actually, I wrote my newsletter. My newsletter is called Imperfect Union. And so my newsletter this month was about that interesting looking every 50 years and thinking about how odd it is to me that those years come in moments when things feel a little perilous for the nation. 1826, you know, it's kind of right after the Missouri crisis and slavery.
0: The two great founders are dead.
1: Yeah, two great founders die. That is a huge moment. It's the last two great founders. The Missouri crisis has been, you know, there's compromise, but it's very much under, you know, I don't know that anyone thinks this is a permanent solution. 1876 is the end of Reconstruction and the Civil War memory is right there.
0: Custer gets it out at the Little Bighorn in 1876. That news comes to Philadelphia, and it's a crushing defeat of the principle of American destiny and American mastery. So that wasn't exactly the most cheerful celebration of America either.
1: 1926, perhaps this is the one where the tensions are kind of most in the background. It's in the midst of the Roaring Twenties, but the Roaring Twenties are called the Roaring Twenties for a reason. I mean, it was, you know, World War One is a very close memory. There was the massive Spanish flu epidemic. You're in the midst of Prohibition, so you have a huge crime wave that spiked as in response. You have a some people see what is a destruction of family values and traditional gender norms as people are throwing them off and trying new things, as, you know, hemlines are rising and morals are lowering, et cetera, et cetera. So that is a very interesting time. And then 1976, it's in the shadow of Watergate and Vietnam, and trust in public institutions and public officials is at an all-time low thus far. And it was widely understood that the people in charge of the celebrations were a hot mess. The organization was a hot mess. And now, if you talk to people, a lot of people just have these incredibly fond memories of what 1976 was. And they think, oh, the nation did such a good job. And we, you know, had such a national moment of celebration and unity. And that it may feel that way in retrospect. And I'm delighted that it did. And I think it did spark a new wave of patriotism, which I don't think is a bad thing. But it is not necessarily an accurate reflection of what was being said behind the scenes at the time.
0: Couldn't agree with you more. You know, unlike you, I actually lived through this. So you have 68, which is one of the craziest, most disturbing years in American history, followed only by 1969, Hamburger Hill in Vietnam. It's just a bloody awful time in America. Mm-hmm. Riots in the streets, race riots all over the country. Every major city was having race riots. We've just lost Martin Luther King to assassination and Robert Kennedy, the 1968 Democratic National Convention in Chicago. Then comes Richard Nixon. He prolongs the war. He would have been impeached, so he resigns just to get ahead of that. Watergate, Vietnam. Then we have the church hearings about CIA's misbehavior all over the world, particularly in Central and South America. The economy is going through stagflation, as it was called then. This is not a great time in American history. And yet, when my brain goes back to it, Lindsay, I think of Ray Charles singing with the massive flag of the United States behind him, America the Beautiful, and you almost want to cry, you know, like, oh, well, yes, that was when we were still unified. But you're rightly saying, look more closely.
1: Well, I think that, to me, that's actually a really comforting message, because it means that we can feel like we're screwing it up in the moment and still leave people with a really positive memory going forward, hopefully.
0: Do you think that'll be the case 15 or 20 years from now?
1: No, but I'm hopeful that we can provide, and maybe it's not going to be on the national scale, but I am hopeful that we can provide moments of fondness and celebration for people, such that there will be enough young people who look back on it as a special day and will therefore want to learn more.
0: So we made it to 250. Oh, wow. We got a few weeks here yet. We have much to celebrate. I mean, this country is just unbearably prosperous and opportunities unprecedented in the history of the planet. And American ingenuity is breathtaking, et cetera, et cetera. And lots of groups that were discriminated against even as late as 1976 have come a long way since then, although there's still lots to take care of. I mean, there's plenty to celebrate, right? But on the other hand, there's a lot of unresolved matter in the American dream. And if your mission statement is, we hold these truths to be self-evident, that all men are created equal, that they are endowed by their creator with certain unalienable rights, that among these are life, liberty, and the pursuit of happiness. If that's your national mission statement, you got some splaining to do, Lindsay.
1: Yes. And I would add to that, in addition to never living up to that statement, which I don't think we're ever going to perfectly live up to it, and that's okay. I don't think it means that we can't celebrate for not living up to it. I think we have to continue to aspire to get closer to it, or as close as possible.
0: Which is its purpose, I think.
1: I agree. I think in this moment, what a lot of people are responding to is a feeling of tremendous backsliding, in that there were fights that we thought we already won, and yet they feel like they have reemerged with a vengeance.
0: Yeah, so that's another question that's related. It's not about the social structure of the country per se, but it's about our cultural studies, let me put it that way, or how we understand ourselves. In 1976, mm-hmm. we had a very different view of American history from the one that we have today. And I always say that just as China had a cultural revolution during the 1960s and 70s, so did we. You see Betty Friedan and the rise of serious second wave feminism, the coming of the birth control pill, the sexual revolution, which rocked the country and apparently continues to upset a whole section of the country even now. You have the civil rights movement, and whatever you think is unresolved in the civil rights movement, a breathtaking step forward. I mean, the fact that JFK was martyred and LBJ was able to push the civil rights bill through a very reluctant Congress where any other president, including Kennedy, probably couldn't have gotten it done. You have Chicano studies, the grape picking movement, the Central Valley laborers who are demanding attention. You have the rise of the American Indian movement, a very serious business. And so in all these ways, there's been a cultural revolution. And we now see the world in a different way from the way we saw it in 1960 or 1959. The way we saw the country then was of kind of a, without being explicitly white nationalist, it was a white-centered view of America and American history and American possibility. And now it's too late for that. Now we know that there are groups, massive populations of people that weren't factored in back then and whose lives were ignored, essentially. And so I think that's really an important difference. In other words, we've sobered up, and I think we can't really have our 250th birthday unless we ask certain questions. A, what about the dispossession of indigenous people? We can't just say, oh, it's all been great, right? Because for whom, right? And we have to have a conversation about African Americans and race in this country. It's still a world in which George Floyd can be killed on a street in Minnesota and the country divided about how to respond to that. And we have to talk about the broken Constitution. I mean, there's no question in my mind that our Constitution is in trouble and possibly broken. And so there are questions we have to have. And those questions were made possible by the cultural studies of really interesting people beginning in the 1960s who have changed everything and frankly made you possible.
1: Yes, I don't disagree with a lot of that. I think the broken Constitution piece is not so much a product of the social studies as it is unique political forces that have demonstrated weaknesses and loopholes that we didn't have, that were failures of our imagination.
0: Agreed.
1: And so I think that is more of a product of a political moment than it is the studies.
0: Yeah, I should have been more clear. I think those are three unresolved things we must talk about. And at least with Native Americans and African Americans and Chicano Americans and women and so on, those things are products of a really extraordinary intellectual, social, political movement that fired up in the 60s. And we're still living with the ramifications of it. And there's a significant percentage of the country that would like to turn that clock back.
1: Yes.
0: Alas.
1: Alas.
0: Because don't you always think as a young citizen, intellectual, executive director, woman, American, don't you think when you achieve this, when you reach this plateau of a new understanding and a new enlightenment, you think it's a permanent thing? And now we're learning, no, it's not necessarily a permanent thing.
1: Well, I think that is where a lot of people are feeling despair because they thought that these things had been achieved and were sort of going to be therefore permanent. I think American history, and one of the reasons it's useful, is that we know that often things are not permanent and that opportunities or rights or progress towards rights is not in one direction. It's often two steps forward, one step back, or two steps forward and four steps back. And
0: right now it feels like five, right?
1: Yes. And the failure of Reconstruction and the imposition of Jim Crow is a really good example of that, that there was a period of time in the South where there were vibrant Black communities with a really powerful and wealthy middle class and upper class. There were Black representatives in Congress. There were Black representatives in local governments and state governments. And all of that was largely torn down from the 1880s to the 1920s. And so we've seen this pattern before. I think perhaps we had hoped we had moved on past that and that this pattern would not happen again, but it did. And it is. And I think the goal is how to ensure that it's not complete destruction and that we can rebuild.
0: I agree with that. I should add to my list here, the LGBTQ community and the enormous strides forward in the way we respect lifestyles that may not be ones that were even publicly talked about much in the 1950s and so on. So I think there are other areas. This is a very incomplete list. But my question before we move on to the next book here for you is, when you think about this, you want Jefferson to have been right, that the people are up to it. In other words, you want the people, something like a serious majority, maybe a supermajority, to be saying right now, hey, we're not going back. We're not going back to any of that. We're not going back to Ozzie and Harriet. We're not going back to Leave It to Beaver. We're not going back to that period. We're not gonna erode the civil rights movement. We're not gonna put women back in their slippers in their house with coffee parties. We are not going back. And I don't hear the American people emphatically enough saying we are not going back.
1: Yes, I do question whether the American people are up to what is going to be required of us in the next couple of decades. Now, the optimistic side of me recognizes that in moments in the past where we've had tremendous reform, when we've had things like the progressive movement or the post-Civil War amendments or the Civil Rights Act, it has often been after moments of really horrible crisis, whether it's war, whether it's economic destruction, whether it's really horrific political violence, you name it, a crisis usually produces opportunity for reform. So I'm hopeful that the crisis we're living through will produce opportunity for reform. And there's always going to be a small sliver of American society that are just curmudgeons and don't want anything to do with it. And some of those people are not reachable. I do think there are people who are reachable that don't necessarily oppose what has happened, but they feel like the changes that have happened have come at the cost of their opportunity. And those are the people that I think maybe could be reached. And I'm hopeful that they can, and that's valuable. I was listening to an interview by Senator Raphael Warnock the other day, and he was talking about the Civil Rights Act and the Civil Rights Movement, I should say. And the way that I had never really put I obviously know about all four of these events that I'm about to mention, but I had never really put together the order of them and the pacing of them, which is that the Civil Rights Act was passed after JFK was killed. And Martin Luther King went to visit LBJ at the White House. And LBJ was like, isn't this so great? We're so excited. This is so wonderful. And Martin Luther King said, we need a Voting Rights Act. Like, this isn't enough. We need more. And LBJ said, I don't have the power. I don't have the ability to get that through Congress right now. And so Martin Luther King went back to his community and they were all dejected and they said, what do we do? And he said, we got to go get the president the power. And then the March on Selma happened. And then, Bloody Sunday happened. And I don't think we often think of those things happening after the Civil Rights Act. And that's so important because it's taking one victory and saying, not enough. We got to continue to build popular support. We can't expect our leaders to do it for us. And something about the way that he described that for me was such an unbelievable light bulb unlock moment.
0: I appreciate that. We're going to take a break here. He's really emerged, I think, as an extraordinary United States senator. Whenever I see him on media, I stop and listen carefully. I'm having a conversation with Dr. Lindsay Chervinsky, the executive director of the George Washington Presidential Library and a good friend of this program. When we come back, we will return to our discussion of interesting books on the Declaration of Independence. Stay tuned, everyone.

0: Welcome back to Listening to America with Clay Jenkinson. I'm David Horton, and in this edition of the program, Clay is interviewing Dr. Lindsay Chervinsky. A wonderful conversation. We'll get back to that in just a minute. I wanted to remind you to be sure to visit ltamerica.org. That's our website. We would love to hear more from our listeners, and the email is feedback@ltamerica.org. Plus, we have this special announcement. Because of an unexpected cancellation, we have two rare spots on Clay's Lewis and Clark cultural trip now available. The trip begins in Great Falls, Montana on July 25th, ends in Missoula, Montana on August 3rd, and it's an incredible adventure. 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And now back to Lindsay and Clay.
1: I'm laughing and talking with my friend, Dr. Lindsay Chervinsky. We have fun doing this. It's such a delight to be your friend and to be your colleague. And I wanted to say before we go on, you know, you are in a unique position here. You've got 40 years ahead of you, 50 if you want more. You've written a couple of books, more are in the works. You have a really distinguished position. You have the ear of the historical establishment in the United States. You have very few detractors. I know of none, but I'm sure there are some.
2: I know of a few.
1: Yeah, of course. There's envy, certainly. And you get to talk to more people than Dumas Malone ever got to talk to, or Merrill Peterson. I mean, you have media access that is of our time, and you potentially can talk to millions and millions and millions of people. They would have given anything to have that kind of a megaphone. Now, they were deeply respected. That was a different time in American historiography. But if you think of, well, how many people have actually ever heard the great Merrill Peterson or Dumas Malone? How many people have read the six volumes, Thomas Jefferson and His Time? How many historians have read it? You know, and I know you're going to be humble as you always are in this situation, but you have access in a way that people dream of having access, and you're just getting started. So that's a heavy responsibility, I know, and a great opportunity, but you're a product of this time. You know, Marshall McLuhan was right, that the medium is the message. You know, if I'm at the Grand Canyon trying to have a quiet little breakfast, then my friend Dennis McKenna says, isn't that Chervinsky up there? And we think it's CBS Sunday Morning or some darn thing. We're like, oh, there's no escape. There she is. She's at the Grand Canyon now. So
2: that,
1: you know,
2: that story, I'm never going to live that story down. It's very kind of you, and it's actually really helpful perspective, because sometimes it's easier to see things as the grass that's greener, and it's easier for historians to bemoan the time when a tenured professor at Yale could reach everyone in the intellectual community because their expertise and their position was so widely respected. And there is value to that, and I think that there are things we have lost by that decline in respect for that expertise.
1: Of course.
2: But you're right that there's a lot of opportunity that has come from the democratization of media, the proliferation of media. Certainly, you know, in the 1920s, I was not going to have a tenured professorship at Yale. So
1: not in 1975.
2: No, and my unique career path to where I am wouldn't have even been possible 20 years ago, because unique career paths weren't really a thing. And so I am deeply grateful for that. And I feel the pressure of the responsibility of the moment, especially this year, because there's so much pressure to make the most of this moment and to recognize that Americans are going to be paying attention more than they normally would. And how do we seize that? And how do we build on that? And that does keep me up at night.
1: Well, of course, it is a heavy burden, but it's also just extraordinary opportunity, and you've made the best of it. And you, as I say, you're just getting started, and we feel honored that you give some of your time to us. So, you know, and it's just so important. I don't want to stop thinking about this, that your career would have been impossible when I was 20 years old.
2: Yeah.
1: I had a friend who was at MIT. She was an assistant professor, and she learned from other faculty members that no woman with children had ever gotten tenure at MIT. And she found a new job because she thought, are you kidding? That's the Faustian bargain.
2: Mm-hmm.
1: That's what I have to do to be tenured at Yale or Brown or Stanford or MIT. It's changed now. It's changed dramatically now. We tend to forget how much incredible change has occurred in this country, and there's still a long way to go. I'm sure you're patronized in some circles, but I bet you're not patronized the way Fawn Brody was when she came out with an Intimate History, and she was shouted down at national conferences, partly because she had said some really extraordinary things about Jefferson, but partly because she was a woman. And who are you? Who are you to take on Dumas Malone and Merrill Peterson and that crowd of extraordinary white men who had power beyond any conception of what one should have?
2: Yeah, I think the outright hostility and in some cases the sexual harassment is a lot better. I mean, there are still, you know, there are whisper networks. There are people that you're told to stay away from. People you're told not to get in the hotel into an elevator with. There are people you're told not to get into an Uber with. And it's a shame that it requires whisper networks to ensure that that is the case. Although I'm increasingly of a position where I kind of feel like, well, what are they going to do to me? And so I start saying those names out loud because I'm kind of tired of whispering it. But I digress. So it has definitely gotten better in a big way. And there are opportunities that are available. There is still the more subtle condescension or people will regularly say, and I think that they mean this quite nicely, but, oh, you're not what I expected the head of a library to look like.
1: Yeah, well.
2: It's like, well, I don't know what to say to that.
1: What would you like me to look like?
2: Or, you know, oh, you're so much younger than I thought you would be. Or, oh, you're too pretty to be the head of a library. What does that mean?

0: The best part is, you know, like I've told my husband that this happens, and we'll sometimes go to a work event, or like it tends to happen at galas.
1: Gala plus alcohol plus Lindsay. What can go wrong?
0: Exactly. And so, you know, I told him, I'm like, just be prepared that this happens. And like it happened instantaneously. And he's like, are you kidding me? And I was like, yeah, I told you.
1: Let's move on. Name a book about the Declaration of Independence that you want to speak about here.
0: Well, this is a new publication. I had an event last week, 2 weeks ago, with several authors who had written new books timed to come out around the Declaration's anniversary. So the first was Robert Parkinson's, and this is Tyrants and Rogues. The second was Michael Ostlund's National Treasure, and the third was Jim Rasberger's book on John Adams and Thomas Jefferson, which is the title is now escaping me.
1: Oh, it doesn't matter. I've got it. I'm interviewing him later this week. I'm
0: Oh,
1: excited
0: fabulous.
1: to do that. I've re been reading the book. You know, this is like a central subject to me, the Adams Jefferson friendship, and almost nobody gets it right. This is a tough one, and I think that I would love to write a book about this if I lived long enough and had the right energy. I would, but I think this is such a key relationship, and it's so full of nuance and heartbreak and misunderstanding and residual love and respect, and the Jefferson's view, we band of brothers, we who lit the torch, and all that. And Adams much more jaded, but I think Adams' love of Jefferson was greater than Jefferson's love of Adams. This is such an amazing story. I mean, it's just powerful and compelling in every way. And whenever I see a book about it, I get grumpy, thinking, yeah.
0: Like, I want to write that book. I have that feeling sometimes when I see authors write about subjects, or if they take a title that I really wanted to
1: Right.
0: use. But the book that I wanted to mention was the Robert Parkinson one, and this was Tyrants and Rogues. And the reason I think this is so interesting is the main argument behind it is that actually the grievances are the most important part of the Declaration and are really misunderstood and are really underappreciated because they tell us so much about the American people. They tell us a lot about the British people. They tell us so much about the actors in the revolution and the world of the revolution. And so because of its what I think is really a new or novel or at least very much updated, hasn't been discussed in like 100 years approach to the Declaration, that's worth reading because you're probably going to learn something new.
1: Right, and I haven't read the book yet. I will now on the basis of your commentary on it. But we all think of the preamble, and then we ignore the rest because you get in and he's quartering troops and he's stirring up Native Americans and he's taking us to Europe to be tried by Stalin. And it's just like okay. And so we love the preamble, but at the time, of course, the preamble was just seen as boilerplate. Come on, let's get to the indictment. The indictment was the issue. And so we've reversed, historically, we've reversed the significance of the thing. And anyone who says, hey, wait a minute, the preamble, however magnificent, however world-shattering in its capacity to inspire, it wasn't the thing. The thing was, we have to prove that we have a right to break with this regime, the king, his council, and parliament, and for that matter, the British people. And so that set of indictments. And by the way, when you read I just read it the other day for the first time forever, and you think, whoa, some of this has some echoes.
0: So that's the really interesting part. For someone like you and me who have been talking about history for a long time, I remember when I was teaching a class, this had been 2013, like there was a whole section on economic history, and I could not get the students to stay awake during the tariffs section. Well, tariffs
1: Guess
0: are
1: what,
0: sexy
1: folks?
0: now,
1: Yeah.
0: and you know, the same is true with the grievances. Like they felt very outdated, they felt very out of touch, and now when you read them, as we are going through a constitutional crisis, it is amazing how relevant they feel.
1: It is amazing how relevant they feel and how many echoes. And you think, you want to avoid the political pundit who says, yeah, here we go again. I mean, it's just the same thing, because it's not. We need to be really careful about the way we echo history and apply things of 250 years ago and pretend that they have a one-to-one relationship with what's going on now. On the other hand, what Jefferson and the founding fathers were onto was what can go wrong when you are in a bad situation with government, and how do you address that? And remember, Jefferson says, as long as you can put up with it, a long train.

0: one.
1: Yeah. Oh, it's fantastic.
2: So what else would you like to recommend for us?
1: I also think that it is really important to read books written in languages other than English, just to consider the nuances of translation and perspectives and sensibilities that are outside of the North American norm. So a couple that I would like to recommend is the Polish writer Olga Tokarczuk, and I hope that I'm pronouncing her name correctly, but she's very well known in Poland, and her works have fairly recently begun being translated into English and distributed more widely in North America. And so her two novels, The Empusium and Drive Your Plow Over the Bones of the Dead, are incredible.
2: Is there one that you'd recommend starting with?
1: Drive Your Plow Over the Bones of the Dead.
2: Quite a title.
1: Isn't it the best title? I might start with that one. That was my entry. It is about sort of a semi-feral older woman living in the woods. So, of course, that appealed.
2: Love it. Yeah.
1: right. Dramatically to me. And for me, it was really about that character and the way that she relates to other people and to the natural world. This very beautifully delineated, you know, Eastern European forest and the animals and the trees. And so there's, I think that if you are interested in that kind of, it isn't about witchery per se.
2: I was going to say, it sounds kind of witchy. Yeah, that's exactly what I was going to say.
1: Yes, I could easily see how someone would, how you could kind of get there. So, yeah. And in the fall, I am also teaching the novel Silence by Shusaku Endo. And it is a novel originally published in Japanese. And it is about Catholic missionaries to Japan in the 17th century. And it was also made into a film maybe, I don't know, 8 or 9 years ago with Liam Neeson and Andrew Garfield. It's a pretty brutal story. But I do think that when we read things that were not originally written in English, I think it also opens up this window to consider how did a translator interpret this? And to what extent is it a literal sort of word for word translation? And how, because we all know that there are some words and concepts that are really difficult to kind of move from one language to another. And for me, it just becomes, I think, such a fascinating linguistic and imaginational enterprise to think about how someone does that.
2: Give me a little sketch of Silence. What is this one about? What's the thing that's going to pull me in?
1: What pulled me in was that, again, I realized that I didn't know very much about the history of Japan. I didn't know, you know, for a long time, and until fairly recently, you know, that for centuries, Japan was really a closed empire, that there, it did not have real contact at all with the European world or anyone else, really, except that they did allow some trade with the Dutch, I believe, and there were some Catholic priests that were allowed to come. But the plot of this story is that two Portuguese priests are assigned to sort of sneak back into Japan because they have heard that they're the superior, like the father superior who trained them and has been living in Japan, has apostatized. And so they are supposed to go and see what's really been going on. And while they are there, they come face to face with truly horrifying persecution of Christians and, you know, the temptation to also apostatize in order to save their lives or to save the lives of others. And so I think that the word, you know, silence is so loaded in that context because they're asking such despairing questions of themselves and of each other and their purpose and of the divine. And they don't always have, an answer doesn't always come. And so what do you do with that?
2: Okay, what else do you have on your list?
1: The nonfiction book that I recommend to everyone I know is called Far From the Tree, Parents, Children, and the Search for Identity by Andrew Solomon. And this is also a tome. It's a long one. But in it, Andrew Solomon.

0: and interviews dozens of families to explore what he calls horizontal identity. And that is identities that children do not necessarily share with their parents. And so that might be genetic, it might be sort of circumstantial, etc. So, for example, he speaks to like the parents of children who are prodigies, who are not themselves prodigies, the parents of children with schizophrenia, or, you know, the parents of children who have committed crimes. And this is, like I said, a book that I recommend to everyone, regardless of whether you are a parent, because I think it is so humane and so compassionate in the way that it looks at people who have been faced with, you know, these familial challenges that are, and for many of them, also very, very joyful and very enriching, but that they certainly were not prepared for. And so I think that, you know, anyone who's interested at all in family and how we become who we are, should read this one. It is from, I think, 2014.
1: And you've got one more book for us. What else do you have?
0: I do have one more, although I just thought of one other book for your daughter.
1: Let's hear it.
0: We can talk about that one afterwards if you want to. But the last one that I wanted to put out there is to suggest to people to read the actual Wuthering Heights. There has just been so much publicity over the recent film adaptation, which I have not seen, but I really, really encourage people to read the primary text, because certainly what I've taken away from the public discourse about the adaptation is that it is basically an entirely different narrative.
1: Right.
0: It's someone else's sort of fever dream of what they imagine that book might have been. And it's a complicated text. It is not, you know, it's not an easy read. It's not a book that you just open up, I think, and like necessarily sink into, because there's quite a lot of dialect that, you know, is difficult to parse. You know, I have a Norton critical edition with footnotes that sort of explains a lot of that dialect, and that might be necessary. The diction is complex there, and it has this multi-frame kind of a frame narration too. So you always have to be paying attention to who the narrator is in each chapter. But I think that when we consider that as the first and the only novel that Emily Bronte created, it is a stunning and really a humbling achievement that is about, you know, the power of place, both the physical geography of this part of Northern England and houses, about generational cruelty and the possibility of redemption. So I really want people to read the original. Like, please read that. Do not just watch the movie and think that that's what the book is about, because it's a romance with a capital R in that sense.
1: Sure.
0: But certainly not, you know, whatever love is in that book is not how we, I think, imagine aspirationally. That's not a relationship that we don't want anybody to that we would want for our children or ourselves.
1: Yeah.
0: I think.
1: Speaking of children, you said you've got a recommendation for my daughter.
0: Yes. Okay. So this is another novel, and I have actually never met anyone else who knows this book, but I'll recommend it to everyone. And when I was a little, maybe 11 or so, my grandmother gave me a copy. And I think it is one of the most enchanting children's books ever. And it is called Linnets and Valerians.
1: I don't know it.
0: Well, it's from, so the writer is Elizabeth. I'm not sure if her surname is pronounced Googe or Gouge. And she was a British writer, but this is a story of, four children whose mother is deceased and their father is away in Egypt. And they have been sent to live with their kind of very strict grandmother in England. And
1: perfect frame.
0: Right. And they run away one day. This is, you know, all these sort of tropes of, you know, children's literature, but
1: Boxcar Children. Yeah.
0: Right. And they find themselves eventually on the doorstep of a very stern vicar who, of course, it turns out is their uncle. And he decides that he is going to take them in and in the village where he lives, there are a dozen mysteries and strange characters. And there is a man who is deaf and unable to speak, who lives in a cave at the top of the mountain. There is the postmistress who seems to be a witch and has this black cat that changes sizes. There is Ezra, the sort of housekeeper at the vicarage, who has a wooden leg decorated with a bee and goes outside to speak to the beehives at the full moon. And there is the mysterious Lady Alicia, who lives next door in this beautiful mansion and whose husband strangely went missing, also in Egypt, quite a long time ago. And it is the purest, most beautiful delight of a book. And I want everyone to read it. And I don't understand how. Maybe in Britain, everybody knows this book, but I have never once met anyone else in this country who has read it. And it is like a perfect novel.
1: Wait, tell me the title again.
0: Linnets, L-I-N-N-E-T-S, like the bird, and Valerians, like the herb, V-A-L-E-R-I-A-N. And those are the surnames of two of the families in the book.
1: So, I love it. Yeah, that sounds like absolute catnip for me.
0: And it's, oh my gosh. Yeah. It's fantastic.
1: Megan Doney, thank you so much for sharing these with me. I can't wait to dive into this list.
0: Thank you so much for having me. I was so delighted to be asked. And this was a really just so much fun to put together this list.
1: Megan Doney is an English professor at New River Community College. She recommended Drive Your Plow Over the Bones of the Dead and The Impusium by Olga Tokarczuk, Silence by Shusaku Endo, Far From the Tree, Parents, Children, and the Search for Identity by Andrew Solomon, Wuthering Heights by Emily Bronte, and Linnets and Valerians by Elizabeth Googe. And if you're more of a listener, she suggests the podcast Empire, particularly their episodes on ancient Persia, and the audiobook version of Walking with Ghosts by Gabriel Byrne. Next up, I'm speaking with Austin Jersill. He's a history professor at Old Dominion University. Austin, you are in Prague right now. You're doing research on the Cold War, and you've got some recommendations for us if somebody wants to dive a little bit into that history this summer. Where should we start?
2: Well, I think a very interesting book that's recently published with Cambridge University Press last year, 2024, is by Sergei Radchenko, To Run the World, the Kremlin's Cold War Bid for Global Power.
1: I feel like for me, I'm 38, and so I went through high school history classes at a time when we barely really even touched on the Cold War because at that point it was so recent. I think the history books weren't quite updated yet. And so for me, the Cold War has always felt like a real gap in my knowledge of American history, but international history in particular. So this book, To Run the World, is it approachable if you're somebody who's coming to it with a very minimal Cold War knowledge?
2: Well, I think it is, but I mean, of course, it's a big book, but no, I think the topic, I mean, like you say, it's not perhaps properly embedded into our curriculum. Mm-hmm. At the high school and college level, maybe, but it's just a very fascinating exploration of what the Soviet Union was trying to accomplish, what was motivating the Soviet Union. And central to that, I suppose, was the effort to compete with the United States. And what Radchenko emphasizes from the start is that the Soviets were profoundly competitive with the United States. And determined to achieve a kind of unique status with them. So the title of the book comes from a meeting actually between Brezhnev and Nixon in about 1973, when the two sides were engaged in the effort to have a detente and resolve conflicts, and especially the nuclear problem. And supposedly Brezhnev said to Nixon, well, the two of us are going to run the world together. So the United States was always, in Rodchenko's formulation, sort of the ultimate grantor of legitimacy, the ultimate grantor of status.
1: Yeah. So I imagine at this point there are a lot of books coming out about the Cold War. What is it about this one that makes it special? Why highlight this one in particular?
2: Well, I think he does a fascinating job of connecting together old questions about what the revolution was all about and what the Soviet experience was all about. Was this a reproduction of traditional great power ideology from the 19th century and from the historic Russian past and the imperial era? Or was this also about Marxism-Leninism and the question of revolutionary ideology? And he manages to address both of those matters and kind of connect these debates in an interesting way. And he also just does it with a lot of wit and a sense of humor. And he undercuts some of the pretensions of Marxism-Leninism. There's a lot of talk, if you pay attention to Soviet ideology and revolutionary language and so on, to a kind of a higher moral status that they are supposedly achieving. But he perpetually undercuts that constantly by looking at practices and actual policies. And like with, you know, children paying attention to their parents, don't listen to what they say, pay attention to what they do. I think that's worth, it's a good approach to take to this whole question of ideology and how seriously do people take some of the revolutionary language that you always see everywhere in public life in terms of propaganda.
1: Yeah. Okay, so if you called it a big book, maybe a big history book is not in the cards for you this summer. What else would you recommend? What else have you been reading or have you read recently that you love?
2: Well, I would put together a book like this with another book, which is smaller, by Elizabeth Ingelsson, called Made in China. Made in China, when U.S.-China interests converge to transform global trade. And I think it then reminds you of the contrasting situation that's developing in the country of China, which is obviously central here to the Cold War. And what she shows in a fascinating way by looking at textiles development, various forms of industry and consumer development in both countries, developing in this country in tandem with China, there's a massive effort to cooperate together to counter the Soviet threat. So then what she describes is how the Department of State, our government and Department of Commerce, and not just government officials, but all sorts of other figures in American business were very excited about the China trade, about development in China, about encouraging and promoting the development of what becomes a massive export-oriented Chinese economy. Mm. We were doing this together. I mean, that's the idea that somehow we're, you know, on the verge of extraordinary conflict today is kind of hard to get your mind around here, because very recently we were important allies.
1: So it's sort of telling the story of how, you know, today when you go to the grocery store or if you order something on Amazon, everything you buy says made in China, right? And the origin of that comes from this cooperation during the Cold War against the Soviets.
2: Absolutely. Yeah. It's all a product of developments that took place at the center of the Cold War. The critics of these developments, ironically, was the American labor movement. Trade unions, the AFL-CIO. I mean, back when America had a stronger labor movement and trade union movement, they were very careful with this, and they were very sensitive to what this might mean to American industry. There are moments there where she has direct quotes from American figures in American trade unions, and they sound they could easily be Donald Trump today. If you took the quotes out of context, you wouldn't know. You would associate those quotes with contemporary proponents of tariffs more recently. So it's a fascinating how our politics have changed on that sort of issue. And of course, at the time, you know, this wasn't a massive threat. China was so poor, and China was so undeveloped, and coming out of the disastrous Cultural Revolution of the 1960s, and it's still largely a peasant society, the idea that somehow there was a challenge here or a long-term problem or a long-term threat, that was not even a topic. And the American government was committed to this, was totally on board to promoting these kind of development.
1: Yeah, that one sounds fascinating. And as you said, just incredibly relevant to where we are right now. You also have, you said, a historical fiction recommendation for us. What would you give us for that?
2: Well, my cousin, Devon Jersold, has just published a book, a biography of Marie Curie, the scientist in the late France, late 19th century, early 20th century. Luminous Bodies, it's called. So it's a fascinating exploration of her life and character and some of the challenges and issues that she was dealing with in terms of gender, in terms of work and family, woman and careers, being a Pole in France. She was of Polish background, very Eastern European in a West European world. So it's a fascinating example of historical fiction.
1: Tell me the name of that one again.
2: Luminous Bodies, Devon Jersold, D-E-V-O-N, and we're cousins.
1: I love it. That's great. History from two very different approaches. Austin Jersold, thank you so much for sharing these books with me today.
2: You're very welcome.
1: Austin Jersold is a history professor at Old Dominion University. He recommended To Run the World, the Kremlin's Cold War Bid for Global Power by Sergei Radchenko, Made in China, When U.S.-China Interests Converge to Transform Global Trade by Elizabeth Ingelson, and Luminous Bodies, a novel of Marie Curie by Devon Jersold. This is With Good Reason. We'll be right back. Welcome back to With Good Reason from Virginia Humanities. Today, we're talking summer reading recommendations. And next up, we've got Matt Brent, a history professor at Rappahannock Community College. Matt, you just wrapped up a literature class teaching fantasy books. Is there one of those books that you would recommend for summer reading?
3: So Madeline Miller's Song of Achilles really tells the story of the hero Achilles that we meet in Homer's Iliad. But what's fascinating about her take on it is that she fills in a lot of the cracks. Homer in his Iliad, you know, tells us about Achilles going out to fight the war.
1: And he's Achilles. We know him for the heel thing, right?
3: Yes. Yes. So he is the hero of the Greeks. He's the best of the Greeks, the Aristos Achaean, as they would say. And what she does is she tells his story by using a narrator known as Patroclus. And Patroclus is a character in the Iliad. He's actually Achilles' best friend, or the way she takes it, they're lovers. And that's honestly not outside the realm of possibility in the ancient world. But we hear Achilles' story through Patroclus, through another person's eyes. And it's just a fascinating take on the story of how they grow up as kids together, how they get trained together, and then end up going to war together.
1: If you've never read Homer, is it approachable? Is it worth reading?
3: Oh, absolutely. You know, we've seen this resurgence in Greek and Roman culture again. It's almost like another renaissance, so to speak, thanks to the Percy Jackson stories that Rick Riordan has done. And that's, of course, now a Disney Plus TV show. So a lot of kids have grown up with those stories now, and they've reached adulthood, and they want to engage with more of those stories. And so Madeline Miller's take on it would allow those people to really grasp the story and run with it. But it would also allow folks that have no idea about any of this stuff to read a story that's fun and exciting and just able to enjoy with zero knowledge going in.
1: Do your students love this one when you read it together?
3: Oh, they absolutely loved it this semester. In the class we taught it in, you know, we have our traditional fresh out of high school kids that are, you know, 18, 19 years old. And then we had a range. We had folks in their 70s taking the class. And I think that contributed to some really interesting conversations. Madeline Miller touches on LGBTQ themes. Homer kind of heavily implies that Achilles and Patroclus are a romantic couple, although he doesn't come out and say it. And so that idea of representation really played a part in the class, mm-hmm. in our discussions. And so we got to see different perspectives on that from, again, our younger students and our older students.
1: Mm-hmm. What's next on your list to recommend?
3: So that was a nice, fun, popular fiction fantasy book. I am also heavily involved with our prison education program here at the college. And one book I would recommend for that realm would be Michelle Alexander's The New Jim Crow, in which she kind of examines the rise of mass incarceration in the United States and examines the history of it. Mm. And that was just a fascinating read. You know, as a person that teaches history and political science and then teaches at a prison, there was so much in that book that I wasn't aware of. She is an academic, but anybody could pick this up and read it and understand it and understand kind of the message that she is trying to share in the book.
1: Mm. Is there a specific scene or idea that you can pull out that you remember really sticking with you?
3: I think early on, where she really hammers into the war on drugs, mm. and how that contributed to mass incarceration. Mm-hmm. And, you know, in the late 70s under Nixon and into the 80s with the Reagan administration, she really examines just the amount of money that is spent by the federal government to go after drugs of all sort, even small things, and just throwing people in prison because of that. And of course, Alexander is tying this into... the new Jim Crow, as she calls it. So she's harping back to, you know, the Jim Crow era of 100 years ago, which was heavily tied into racism and racist ideologies. And so she is kind of mapping out how this rise of mass incarceration was kind of a resurgence of that.
1: Mm-hmm. And the new Jim Crow came out, I think, maybe 15 or so years ago. Do you think it's still relevant today? It's still worth reading today?
3: Oh, absolutely. Absolutely. I know one of the biggest things that shocked me when I first started teaching at the prison, I taught an American government class. And one of the assignments for that class was that the students had to write an essay about the criminal justice system. Mm. But so many of them wrote about how they were convicted on drug charges. Mm. And they were, you know, 18, 19 at the time. And that one thing, you know, having a bag of pot or whatever, basically ruined their life. Mm-hmm. That was eye-opening for me because it kind of put a personal connection to what she was saying, mm-hmm. in her work.
1: Mm-hmm. You've given us a more playful fantasy book. We've got the contemporary history book. What else would you recommend for the summer?
3: So, yes, we've got a fun book and a more serious book. I like to read a mix of things, fantasy, sci-fi, romance. One thing that I stumbled upon, courtesy of our own library here, is a book called Before the Coffee Gets Cold. And that's by Toshikazu Kawaguchi. And I found out that this was originally written as a play in Japan. Huh. And then it was adapted into a novel and then translated into English. And the premise of this book is that there is this cafe in Japan that allows you to travel through time. but there are very strict limits on what you can do once you go into the past or maybe go into the future. And the story is told through the different experiences of some of the characters, and you understand as the reader why it is they're doing what they're doing. Why do they want to go back into the past? Why do they want to talk to the people they want to talk to? And it's just a fun read. You get through this and you might want some more, and there's... ooh, what do I say, 5 or 6 books?
1: Oh,
3: I think
1: wow.
3: There's another one coming out relatively soon.
1: Love that. Love a series that when I get to the end, there's something else waiting for me.
3: Indeed. And this one, it's, like I said, it's an easy read. It's fun. It's enjoyable. And you don't have to think too hard about it.
1: That sounds like a perfect book for my beach vacation. I'm going to look for that one. Before I let you go, any last recommendations?
3: So I have one of my favorite authors is not like a big name author. She's not a Stephen King or someone that's making bazillions of dollars, I guess. But she is a fantastic author, and her name is Ellen Marie Wiseman. Mm. One book I would recommend of hers is called The Life She Was Given. And this is the story about a little girl who is albino, and her mom sells her to the circus.
1: Oh, my gosh.
3: What's fascinating about Wiseman's writing style is that she alternates characters. So you have one chapter with one character, and then the next chapter with another character. And in this particular novel, there's a time difference. And so you're learning about the little girl growing up in the circus, and then you're learning about this other character in the present. It's heart-wrenching at times, mm-hmm. because there are, this is fiction, obviously, but there are certainly elements of truth there. Wiseman definitely did her research. And I, as the reader, when I was reading this the first time, was really feeling for this little girl. Mm-hmm. I don't have albinism. I'm not a little girl. I wasn't alive 100 years ago, but I could connect with the experience that she had because of the way that Wiseman was describing it all.
1: Yeah.
3: This was the book that really got me on board with her. So I was jumping into her other works as well after I read this one.
1: I love this list. I love the variety. Thank you so much for taking the time to talk with us today.
3: You're very welcome. This was a pleasure.
1: Matt Brent is a history professor at Rappahannock Community College. He recommended The Song of Achilles by Madeline Miller, The New Jim Crow, Mass Incarceration in the Age of Colorblindness by Michelle Alexander, Before the Coffee Gets Cold by Toshikazu Kawaguchi, and pretty much anything by Ellen Marie Wiseman, but start with The Life She Was Given. Our last recommendations come from Michael Carhart. He's a history professor at Old Dominion University. Michael, you are just finishing up your semester. Do you have a long-to-read list for the summer?
4: I have more of a writing list than a reading list. So I'm going to spend the summer writing about the search for national origins in early modern Europe.
1: You have some book recommendations for us. Are any of them going to help us understand that project?
4: Yes. So I've been reading History of Anthropology, which is social science and also like hardcore molecular science with ancient DNA. So yeah, I can recommend a couple of books that I've taken students through that I think are terrific.
1: Yeah. Can you recommend something for someone, particularly if there's a book that maybe you don't have a professor who's there to hold your hand through it, that you think is informative but also accessible enough to approach?
4: A couple of books. Both of them are, they're serious books. I don't know if you want to take them to the beach. But you could.
1: I'm a serious beach reader, okay?
4: Yeah, yeah. They're trade books, so they're for popular audiences. So one is by a colleague of mine up at New York University. It's called The Invention of Prehistory, Empire, Violence, and Our Obsession with Human Origins.
1: And who's the writer for that?
4: His name is Stefanos Gerulanos. And what he does, he goes through about a dozen different conceptual ways that people in the last 150 years or so have gotten at the question of human origins. And most of the ways that we have done this have been absolutely bonkers on the basis of very little evidence, drawing vast conclusions, conclusions that we all know and kind of carry around with us, but really are much more mythological than they are scientific.
1: Oh, okay. Can you give me a sort of classic or prime example of that kind of an idea?
4: So, for example, the March of Progress, that evolutionary iconography that shows progress from chimpanzees through different kinds of apes up to stooped human beings, and then finally Homo sapiens walking along upright.
1: Oh, yeah. This is like a classic T-shirt in a kind of gag shop.
4: Yes, exactly. So it's to the point of, yeah, we make fun of it at this point because it's so incredibly discredited. But it has a lot of traction. People mm-hmm. nevertheless continue to think this way. So the idea that we're descended from primates, that we can find a missing link, but the divergence is so far back in time. There's no way to connect living primates with living human beings. So I have another book that I can recommend, which is called The Trouble with Ancient DNA.
1: And who's the writer for this book?
4: Her name is Anna Kellén. She is an anthropologist in Sweden. But her point in this book is that molecules don't speak, and somebody has to tell the stories. So we need to take a critical look at what stories are being told and on the basis of what evidence are they being told. So both Kellén's book and Gerolanus' book play into our sort of mythologies of national origins about where do we come from as people. And the story that we like to tell ourselves is that the nations are sort of a coherent population, or at least there's a core population who's more or less indigenous and has been there kind of the longest, and therefore, politically speaking, kind of has the greatest legitimacy, and that newcomers somehow don't have the same kind of legitimacy as those who've been there for a long time. But the problem is history doesn't work like this. There's no such thing as a homogeneous population. We are all hybrids. There's never been a population that's been pure, isolated. So when you have population genomics attempting to figure out who came from where, we need to think really carefully about, all right, so what evidence do we actually have? And what are the stories that are being told? And to what extent do those stories, you know, sort of resonate with or frequently repeat theories that have been debunked sometimes a century ago?
1: Yeah. I'm wondering how a book like this plays into popular consumptions that have come out of things like 23andMe, where I feel like we are thinking a lot more about DNA and genetic history as a complex idea, while also those kinds of kits create a kind of flattening that maybe oversimplifies how these things work. Does that track to you?
4: There is a lot of that discussion in the Anna Kellén book. She wrote an article a few years ago called "I Am a Viking," which was, being tall Swedish woman.
1: Yeah.
4: But how much of Anna Kellén's DNA could possibly be traced back to Vikings? We're in the 21st century. Half of her DNA comes from her mother and half from her father. And then a quarter of it comes from her grandparents, an eighth from her great-grandparents, a 16th by the time we're four generations back. And now, how far back are we in time? Four generations, like late 19th century?
1: Right. It's practically contemporary compared to what we're talking about.
4: Yeah. How far back do you have to go, to reach the Viking Age or even something much more recent than that? And what happens is that as DNA is recombined, once you hit about six or seven generations, there are individuals in your ancestry from whom you inherit zero DNA.
1: Oh, wow.
4: That's only six or seven generations back. So there are great gaps. So the recognition of this really has brought serious questioning into the business model of 23andMe.
1: I feel like these kinds of ideas of prehistory have gained perhaps even more popularity in the last 10, 15 years. There are certain popular internet figures who I feel like spend a lot of time talking about how ancient humans were and how those things affect the way we are today. I'm assuming this book is dealing with a lot of those popular misconceptions. Is that right?
4: So Anna Kellén has a chapter called Paleo Personalities, talking about plastic reconstructions of ancient faces. You see them in museums increasingly, and they're very persuasive. I mean, it's beautiful artwork done with the greatest possible rigor. They really, really try to get it right. But how do you know what people look like, 10,000 years ago or 40,000 years ago? We don't have any soft features.
1: Do you think there's harm done by those kinds of constructions, or is it just a sort of nice or even useful act of imagination?
4: It depends. Very often, these play on pre-existing prejudices that we have. And to that extent, they can be destructive.
1: Yeah, I mean, I wonder how much, particularly that kind of ubiquitous imagery, like the classic museum exhibit of the Neanderthal and the furs, or as you said, like the March of Progress image. While these are imaginative creations, they're also doing a lot of work to limit imagination for when we're thinking about the past, that if you have that image already stuck in your head, it's hard to move beyond it, maybe.
4: Yeah. One of the lessons I think that is most striking to me is the shallowness of our genetic ancestry. So this thing about going back, you know, 3-4 generations, and now you're down to a 16th of your genetic makeup comes from any particular individual. And then, and beyond that, it gets even thinner. To me, that really makes me, historian that I am, live in the present and consider the present people that we live with. If they don't look similar to me, nevertheless, they have, you know, the same legitimacy to live and to live here as I have. So irrespective of, you know, whatever supposedly, you know, racial makeup I might have or somebody else might have, just because those categories are very deep, but the actual genetics are very shallow. Mm. So working in history of archaeology has really given me a sense of just how brief our lives are, how short our time is on this earth. So we're really not here very long. I think we need to treat each other with respect, be careful about the categories that we draw. And, you know, it helps me to look at people as individuals, you know, kind of where they are right now.
1: These are deep beach read thoughts, but I'm here for it. You also have a podcast recommendation for us.
4: All right. So if you don't want to read, but you want to know about how ancient DNA works, Google Nobel speech Neanderthal. And that'll give you a link to the Nobel Prize lecture of Svante Paabo. He is the one who founded and directs the Max Planck Institute for Evolutionary Anthropology in Leipzig, Germany. And that is the group that sequenced Neanderthal DNA. Mm. They are the ones who told us that every person alive who is not from Africa has in their genome, I can't remember the exact numbers, but it's something between about 1.6 and 2.4% that is identifiably Neanderthal. The lecture, it's about an hour long, and he takes you through how it works, what we've learned, medical implications of it, and I think it's really thrilling, very latest science.
1: And before this, conventional wisdom was that Neanderthals were like this whole other genetic wing, and humans, Homo sapiens developed one way, Neanderthals went a different way. Is that sort of what this is disproving? Well,
4: So this is the question. Modern human beings show up in Eurasia around 60,000 BC, and Neanderthals disappear not very long after that. Mm-hmm. So the question is, who done it? So the possibilities are maybe there's race warfare, species warfare, and they were slaughtered. Maybe there is disease, you know, the New World story. Maybe they mixed and they assimilated. And then there are questions like, did they have language, which is still not known? Mm. So these kinds of things were speculated about in the 1980s. Do you remember Jane Auld's Clan of the Cave Bear?
1: I don't.
4: Oh, so if you want some light reading, then go back to the 1980s, Clan of the Cave Bear. I think there's like six of them in the series. And it's a story of a little Homo sapiens girl who gets adopted by a tribe of Neanderthals. And so it has the mixing of Homo sapiens and Neanderthals. And this is based on, it's like early 1980s and stuff, but it's based on, she did her research with the cave paintings in France and really kind of the latest stuff that was happening in the 60s and 70s in order to try to make this as credible as possible. So was there crossbreeding between the groups? She raises that question. Did they have language? Raises that question. So it's all imaginative and fictitious, and the pages turn very quickly. That one you can read at the beach.
1: Prehistoric fiction.
4: Yes.
1: So I guess we can't hurl Neanderthal at each other anymore as an insult.
4: Well, it makes it a lot more fun.
1: Always a hint of truth to it.
4: I mean, the answer is, and so are you.
1: Michael Carhart, thank you so much for speaking with me today.
4: Thank you for having me. It's been fun.
1: Michael Carhart is a history professor at Old Dominion University. He recommended The Invention of Prehistory, Empire, Violence, and Our Obsession with Human Origins by Stefanos Gerolanos, The Trouble with Ancient DNA, Telling Stories of the Past with Genomic Science by Anna Kalen, and if you want a podcast primer on the history of DNA, he suggests the 2022 Nobel Prize lecture from Svante Paabo titled The Neanderthal Genome and the Evolution of Modern Humans. With Good Reason is produced by Virginia Humanities, which acknowledges the Monacan Nation, the original people of the land and waters of our home in Charlottesville, Virginia. Our production team is Matt Dara, Lauren Francis, and Sarah McConnell. Special thanks to Jenny Taylor for booking assistance. 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I'm Allison Quance. 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
3: Welcome to the Bioneers, revolution from the heart of nature and the human heart.
4: It's all alive. It's all connected. It's all intelligent. It's all relatives.
5: Imagine 6 million people cooking on clean energy, having access to organic fertilizer. Imagine saving hundreds of millions of trees and reducing tens of millions of greenhouse gases and putting an area the size of California's vegetable gardens under organic management.
6: Farmers, they actually have a very strong political power, and they see agroecology as a key form of resistance to an economic system that puts profits before life. So it's a political agroecology that requires them to challenge and transform structures of power in society.
3: In this program, we hear from two visionary agroecology innovators. Miguel Altieri is an agroecologist and entomologist at UC Berkeley who's showing how farmers who embrace agroecology are building a movement based on self-sufficiency, food security, and freedom from fossil fuels and corporate control. Alex Eaton is the founder of Sistema Bio. This game-changing company helps farmers implement a simple technology that converts waste to energy, builds healthy soils, and holds the promise of massively reducing greenhouse gases and lifting people out of poverty. I'm Neil Harvey. This is Tribe of the New Flame, the agroecology revolution.

0: farming. What comes to mind when you hear that word? Perhaps it's the romanticized image of the idyllic family farm. Lush green fields, happy animals, hardworking families living close to the land, gratefully bringing us the bounty of the harvest. Or perhaps you picture the dystopian current reality. Agribusiness treats farmers like indentured servants, trapping them on a technology treadmill that functions only with extensive and expensive external inputs, chemical fertilizers and pesticides, and patented genetically engineered seeds. What probably does not come to mind is the overriding ground truth of farming around the world today. Small, often subsistence farmers are the ones who actually produce 50 to 75% of food consumed globally. More and more of these farmers are becoming organized, thus comprising what may be the biggest and most transformative movement in agriculture in these times, the agroecology revolution. Agroecology produces healthy, diverse foods and economic self-sufficiency while restoring landscapes. It breaks the dependence on fossil fuels that underpin corporate agribusiness, and it radically reduces the greenhouse gas emissions poaching the planet.
1: We have these food empires, the corporations that are controlling the food system. They determine what the farmers are going to grow, how much they're going to grow, what technology they're going to use, and then they also control what the consumers eat, how much you're going to pay, the quality of your food, and so on. Now, there's many groups that are trying to dismantle the corporate control of the food system. It's a huge task. Perhaps more effective than that is what we call the creation of the bypass. The bypass means that farmers control autonomous territories, they create solidarity relationships with communities of consumers, and then they create their own arrangements and their own local markets. And then this arrangement exists within the capitalist society, but it's not totally ruled by the rules of capitalism. There's more solidarity, there's more networks that are happening.
0: Miguel Altieri is a Chilean-born professor and a widely respected global expert on agroecology. He sees a new agriculture emerging rooted in this science, which is participatory and incorporates the collective knowledge of farmers who've developed their own empirical practices over decades and centuries. Altieri says not only do these practices work, but they present the best way to bypass corporate control of the food system and design farms that are productive, biodiverse, and resilient to climate change. Altieri spoke at a Bioneers conference.
1: The agriculture of the future has to be an agriculture that is decoupled from fossil fuel dependence, of low environmental impact, nature-friendly, that are resilient to climate change, that are multifunctional, not only producing food, but producing ecological services, social services, maintaining cultural traditions, and so on. And they have to provide the foundation of the local food systems. That is a very important step, that first people have to be food secure, and then they can get involved in the market. So what we're looking for is systems that have high diversity, high productivity, high efficiency, because the system don't depend on external inputs. They have high levels of recycling, and a very huge integration of crops and livestock that creates synergism for the systems to work.
0: These principles are based on practices that millions of family farms around the world have successfully developed and used. But the corporate agribusiness model has radically disrupted this lineage, resulting in the loss of valuable knowledge of the land and crops. This corporate model today occupies about 80% of our global cropland by area. It continues to wreak escalating havoc on ecosystems and produces a whopping 40% of the greenhouse gases causing climate instability. Many farmers are joining other climate refugees in the growing migrations from Central America.

0: systems that are going to be resilient to the climatic threats that are coming their way. What we need to do is to increase sustainably the production by using probably less arable land with less petroleum, less water, less nitrogen, and with a scenario of climate change. This challenge cannot be met with the existing industrial agricultural model. We need an alternative.
1: Alex Eaton also had alternatives in mind when he founded Sistema Bio. This hybrid nonprofit for-profit enterprise offers farmers the tools and training they need to become more self-reliant. Eaton was previously working as a photojournalist and ski guide. In the off-season, he traveled to Nicaragua to volunteer his time installing solar panels with farmers. The experience revealed a disturbing reality to him. Although small farmers manage a third of the world's arable lands, they're the group most likely to go to bed hungry. What's wrong with this picture?
2: 2.5 billion people live on small farms. That's one in three people. That was a surprising fact for me because I actually grew up on a small farm, and it was a little weird to be the stinky kid that had to work harder than his friends. There weren't a lot of small farmers in our community, but the small farmers that we did work with were some of the closest friends to our family because we shared this ethic around environmental sustainability, how we were connected to the earth. They're holding so much cultural knowledge. They're holding so much deep indigenous heritage. And in Mexico, and in Mexico, I mean, they've been farming for 4,000 and 5,000 years. And it's really humbling to try to come in and try to introduce new techniques to these farmers. But the reality is that we're not talking about uninterrupted indigenous knowledge. If we were, I think we'd be in a very, very different situation. But the reality is neoliberal economics, colonialism, in some cases genocide, these things have interrupted that ancestral knowledge. There's been a lot of money spent to sort of undermine the value of that knowledge. These are the farmers that are working closely with the land. They have very, very special bond to their local environment, and that is worth a lot.
1: One major challenge these farmers face is how to deal with organic waste at scale. Animal manure is very difficult to manage. In order to compost it to create organic fertilizer, most farmers are forced to leave the manure in cattle pens or create piles close to where they live and wait for it to decompose. Not only do they have to endure the overwhelming stench, the health of their families and communities is at risk from the waste draining into shared irrigation systems and the drinking water supply. Another challenge is the lack of basic clean energy resources. In many cases, families, usually women, are forced to gather wood for fuel and cook over open fires. The situation leads directly to deforestation and respiratory diseases.
2: So we were doing a very small demo project about 10 years ago in central Mexico, and this young man named Enrique came up to me and he said, "I don't want my mom to be sick anymore. She cooks 6-8 hours a day over an open fire, and she has to go to the hospital all the time because her lungs are filled with smoke." But then he said, "I also haven't seen my dad in 5 years. He migrated to the United States to work when our farm wasn't making enough money, and I really want to make enough money so that he can come home. If I don't, I'm probably going to have to migrate too."
1: How do you turn a vicious cycle into a virtuous cycle? Alex Eaton came up with an alternative for Enrique, a biogas system that his family could use to convert animal, human, and agricultural waste into both fertilizer and cleaner energy. The system is called BioBolsa. It's a 15-foot-long industrial bag that farmers put in a trench near their house. They funnel animal and human waste and water into it. Bacteria inside the bag flourish and produce a biogas that travels through two pipes. One goes into the home, providing a source of energy. The other funnels liquid organic fertilizer from the BioBolsa to an exterior tank that farmers use to fertilize their crops.
2: We create these extensions of a cow's stomach, essentially these micro ecosystems that allow bacteria, actually the original form of life on Earth, a single-celled bacteria that existed before there was free oxygen that had been created by plants. These bacteria broke down organic waste, and the byproduct of that is methane gas, natural gas, that we capture in the top of this big, essentially, bladder. And that gets captured, and then we can pipe that for cooking fuels, running small engines, chilling, pumping water.

0: water, doing all the things that small farmers don't have access to. And then what's basically happening is these organic chains are being broken down. The nutrients that are in that waste are being put in a plant available form and then can be easily recycled back into the soil to help create deeper soils.
1: The biodigester technology has existed for a long time, but hadn't been widely adopted in this context because of both low-quality manufacturing and the lack of training and long-term follow-up that farmers needed to use it successfully. That's why Alex Eaton and his company have invested so heavily in training technicians in rural communities, many of whom are women. The first farm to install the biodigester in a community serves as a prototype. The community gathers together to see it in action. People witness how it makes farming easier and increases production while drastically reducing energy costs. Family farms save money by using the biodigester because they can stop buying petroleum and chemical fertilizers. But it still costs about $1,000 US to get started, which is often an insurmountable barrier, as it was for Enrique and his family. So Alex Eaton's company found a way to address that barrier of entry, too.
0: When we started in Mexico, the average interest rate for a loan for a small farmer was over 100% annual. Can you imagine what that does to the small margins that they have on their work? So we built a crowd-based funding platform that allowed us to extend 0% interest loans to farmers. We made sure that they didn't have to pay. Yeah. I wish I had access to zero interest loans too, but this in this case is it really makes sure that they don't have to pay when they're buying seeds, they don't have to pay when they're buying school uniforms. We really try to dive into farmers' lives and extend the payment program so that they could actually be paying only with the savings that they had. We actually try to make sure that they're cash flow positive right from the very, very beginning. And then when they pay off the equipment, that means that all of those savings can be reinvested back in the farm. So we installed the system with Enrique. We gave him a 10-month loan to pay that system off. Over that period of time, within a month, his mom was able to remove wood fuel from their kitchen. She not only was cooking for the family, but they also make this delicious yogurt that they sold locally. The organic fertilizer was used in his fields that he had basically had to abandon because they couldn't afford chemical fertilizer inputs. He increased his yield. They were able to increase their milk production. They reactivated this small orchard that they had of small indigenous fruits in central Mexico, which they added to the yogurt. He paid off the loan a couple months early. The next season, they planted twice as much crops as the year before, and Enrique's father was there to help them harvest back at the family farm. We see this as part of a circular economy. How can farmers disconnect themselves from this neoliberal trap of having to buy their inputs, being sort of stuck with these intermediaries that are buying their products for lower prices, being marginalized because most of the money they make has to leave their economy, no? How can they sell organic fertilizer to their neighbors? How can they be processing the agricultural products locally?
1: As Miguel Altieri travels the world documenting agroecological practices, the answers to these questions are revealing themselves in surprising ways. With this type of ingenuity, agility, and commitment to creative new solutions, small farmers are blazing a trail of not only sustainability, but self-sufficiency for individuals and communities. When we return, Miguel Altieri reports on the astonishing success of farming communities that had nowhere to turn but to each other, and of farmer-to-farmer schools that share traditional agricultural knowledge. Their elemental transformations range from harvesting water to fueling fire. And Alex Eaton describes the movement called the Tribe of the New Flame and its newly updated mythological dragon that eats waste and breathes fire. I'm Neil Harvey. 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

0: 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You can subscribe at Bioneers.org. That's Bioneers.org. When you take a close look at who's actually producing the food we eat, it may surprise you to know that small farmers are the key. They produce an astonishing 50 to 75% of food consumed globally. And while the heavily touted Green Revolution supposedly created 7,000 crop varieties, small farmers are growing about 2 million crop varieties on only about one-third of the arable land. Imagine what they could produce using agroecological principles if they had access to even half of the land. Miguel Altieri says one of the most striking examples comes from Cuban farmers. Until 1989, the small island country was totally dependent on the Soviet Union for all the synthetic chemical inputs it needed to maintain industrial agriculture, fertilizers, pesticides, and fuel. When the Soviet Union collapsed, imports of these vital inputs dropped by nearly 70%. Cuban farmers were forced to get seriously creative.
1: Can you imagine tomorrow we turn off the entrance of petroleum and pesticides and fertilizers into the United States, what would happen? The whole agriculture would collapse. Interestingly enough, in Cuba, this is what happened. The large-scale state farms of Cuba all collapsed. So the only ones that could respond to that crisis were the small farmers. How did they do it? Well, basically, they created agroecological strategies. They promoted through ANAP, which is the National Association of Small Farmers. They promoted very, very integrated systems that yields a variety of different products. 130,000 farmers that are practicing agriculture in Cuba. These farmers can feed 34 people with the protein produced with 1 hectare per year with an energy efficiency of 1 of 30. That means they put 1 kilocalorie and they get 30. There's no more efficient agriculture in the world than that. Industrial agriculture in this country is 1.5 and organic farming is about 3. So these guys are 20 times more efficient in the use of energy than any other farms.
0: These farms have also proven to be much more resilient in the face of climate disruption. In one study, farms modeled on agroecological principles lost only half as much as their monocultured conventional counterparts after weathering a strong hurricane, and they recovered more quickly. Altieri has spent decades documenting how extensive, efficient, and productive agroecological systems are throughout the so-called developing world in producing food and maintaining livelihoods. At the same time, these systems enhance ecosystem services. They build soil, retain water, enhance biodiversity, and sequester carbon. What's not to like? Altieri has worked in California, Asia, Latin America, and Africa, including projects with the United Nations to scale up this approach. He has personally witnessed how small communities are dramatically restoring ecological systems degraded by harmful agricultural practices, including overgrazing and deforestation.
1: This is a very interesting study in Colombia, an area that was very affected by the violence because of drug trafficking and guerrillas and so on. From 1992 to 2016 has been a total restoration of the watershed by the community that decided to stay there. And they start recovering first the landscape, reforestation in the top of the mountain, soil and water conservation practices in order to harvest water because it rains there, but only 2 months a year. So you have water, and depending on the amount of water that you harvest, then you calculate how much land you're going to devote for agriculture. That allowed for the reincorporation of agroecological systems. And what we're seeing today, there has been 75% recovery of the forest cover, forest fragments connected, water conservation increased from 25 families to 75 families now that have water, and actually they are becoming also self-sufficient in food. About 70% reduction in use of external inputs, and they produce about 90% of what they eat. So that's a truly, at the community level, this is something fantastic.
0: Scaling this kind of community-based restoration is precisely the way to rebuild from the ground up, including in countries where war has devastated both land and communities. Restoration is also taking hold in tropical areas where land has been ruined by slash-and-burn practices that clear forests to make farms. Although the newly cleared land may be productive for a brief period, industrial farming rapidly degrades it, driving a vicious circle. Substituting agroecological practices support long-term ecological regeneration and community-based food security. Miguel Altieri says the real hope is arising in networks such as Via Campesina, a powerful global peasant movement that has adopted agroecology as a tentpole in its steady drive toward food sovereignty.
1: They actually are a very strong political power, and they see agroecology as a key form of resistance to an economic system that puts profits before life. So it's a political agroecology that requires them to challenge and transform structures of power in society, to put control of the seeds, biodiversity, land, territories, waters, knowledge, etc., in the hands of the people that really are doing the farming. And because of the strength of the social movements, many, many countries that have progressive governments have been forced to promote laws that are going to promote agroecology. Brazil, for example, has a very interesting different programs. One of them is the school lunch program, where the government buys 30% of the food that small farmers produce to distribute it in the social markets, that is, in the schools, in the hospitals, elderly homes, and so on. And that obviously keeps farmers away from debt and don't depend totally on the neoliberal markets, but rather on the institutional markets. And so we have different factors that allows for the achievement of scale of agroecology. Perhaps the most important is Campesino a Campesino, which is a movement of horizontal exchange of information between farmers. There's no need for experts from the outside to come and help them. They basically have the solutions, and they spread the knowledge, and that's how the system is growing tremendously.
0: Nature is a web that runs on mutualism and reciprocity. Alex Eaton has witnessed the power of cooperative agricultural networks around the world. He and his team at Biosistema are collaborating with farmer co-ops, other businesses, and local and state governments to bring the biodigester technology, service, and financing to 200,000 family farms. They're working in South America, Central America, East Africa, and India, providing safer indoor air quality while reducing greenhouse gas emissions.
2: Imagine 6 million people cooking on clean energy, having access to organic fertilizer. Imagine saving hundreds of millions of trees and reducing tens of millions of greenhouse gases, and putting an area the size of California's vegetable gardens under organic management. It's something we're really, really working for as fast as we can. Our work is fundamentally a very simple but beautiful alchemy. We're transforming something they already have, but something that's considered gross, disgusting waste, and we're transforming into something beautiful, in this case, a beautiful blue flame. Early on in our work, we were working with Mayan communities in the Yucatan Peninsula, and they were calling the system El Nuevo Fuego, the new flame. And I was like, wow, the new flame. In Mayan culture, the flame is the grandfather of grandfathers, right? The original essence, the original being. So we came up with this dragon that ate it and breathed fire. And we told this whole story about it. And probably the pinnacle of my professional career was when this was approved by the Mexican education secretary. And we literally had 300 teachers and 1,000 students dressed as eating dragons, running around saying caca es vida, and singing songs, and the trickster in me really loved the problem student in me really loved that moment, and so that connection, I think, is what makes our work really, really powerful in thinking about that. So we're the tribe of the new flame, really thinking about how the similarities in farmers around the world are actually much more significant than their differences. And I think the cross-section, that community that we're building, is really, really powerful.
0: Alex Eaton and Miguel Altieri know that young people are key to the ultimate success of small farmers bypassing corporate agribusiness. In many places, including South and Central America, families who've watched their children leave the farm never to return because there was no viable future are now seeing the tide turning.
1: There's a lot of young people that are going back to the land because Via Campesina created the schools now, peasant university. There are several in different countries where they not only teach them about agroecology and how to produce food and create these incredible farms, they also teach them political ecology. That is, why are you poor? Why were your parents exploited? Why your parents have just a little piece of land and these corporations have a lot of land? So when these young people become politically aware of the injustices and the inequities in the system, then they want to go back and fight for their land. And actually now, some of them went to study, and they have PhDs in biology, in agronomy, working back in their communities.
2: The saying we use really often is the best time to plant a tree was 10 years ago. The second best time is today. I met these children when the middle child hadn't even been born yet, and they were so young. They will never know a time in which their mom goes to the forest to harvest wood fuel. They will never know a time in which they dump chemicals on their land to grow food. They will never know a time in which waste is something gross. It's something beautiful that transforms into their energy and their resources. This is the frame change we need to change the world, and these are our future leaders. So join me in supporting them, and thank you very much.
0: Alex Eaton and Miguel Altieri, Tribe of the New Flame, the Agroecology Revolution. Executive Producer Kenny Ausubel. 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Senior Producer and Station Relations, Stephanie Welch. Host and Consulting Producer, Neil Harvey. Producer, Teo Grossman. Associate Producer, Emily Harris. Production Assistants, Claire Reynolds and Caleb Wenzel Fisher. I invite you to join the Bioneers in inspiring a shift to live on Earth in ways that honor the web of life, each other, and future generations. This is program number 228.
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0: Welcome to Counterspin, your weekly look behind the headlines. I'm Janine Jackson. This week on Counterspin, it's a safe bet that a majority of U.S. citizens know that we are currently at war with Iran. I am equally confident that very few people could explain why, or what war actually entails, or what it has to do with their day-to-day life, much less how it could possibly make it better. That's a problem of this boldly anti-intellectual administration, but also of the, let's say, incurious posture of so much of U.S. corporate news media, the ones tasked with telling the truth and letting the chips fall where they may. We have alternative sources of information that we need to seek out and support, perhaps no time more importantly than we are at war, when not only our U.S. lives, if that's all you care about, are at risk, but also many other human lives, as well as the standing of the United States on the world stage, which evidently is super important to many supporters of this war. Why is the U.S. at war with Iran? What is the hoped-for outcome? Who's hoping for it? And will we hear from any of the millions who are going to get something they didn't hope for? Anel Scheline is research fellow for the Middle East at the Quincy Institute for Responsible Statecraft. We'll hear from her this week on Counterspin. As we record on May 28th, news about the U.S. and Israel's war on Iran is as confusing as it's been since day one. A New York Times headline, for instance, reads, U.S. launches fresh strikes in Iran, threatening fragile ceasefire. And we're just now being told that Trump has threatened to blow up Oman if they don't behave. But you almost have to abandon your understanding of what words mean to put a toe in news media's foreign policy conversation and then accept that things will be presented in terms of who might or should achieve total and complete victory or else a humiliating defeat, as if we weren't talking about the lives of millions of human beings and the trajectory of their political futures, rather than two rock'em sock'em robots. I'm comfortable saying that before February, few people in or out of U.S. government were thinking, you know what this country needs? A war on Iran. So what did happen? Where do we go from here? And what are we learning? Anel Scheline is a research fellow for the Middle East at the Quincy Institute for Responsible Statecraft, as well as a senior non-resident fellow at the Arab Center in Washington, D.C. Her book, Weaponizing Tolerance, Arab Monarchies and American Support for Moderate Islam, will be published by Cambridge University Press next year. She joins us now by phone from D.C. Welcome to Counterspin, Anel Scheline.
1: Thank you for having me.
0: Well, you kind of called out this regional nightmare in 2025, unfortunately. This is a big question, but what important miscalculations or maybe straight up ignorance about Iran, about the region, were at work when Trump launched this? How do you reckon we got here?
1: A very good question. And as you said, I don't think many people in Washington or around the country have this on their bingo card or really saw there was very little desire for this sort of unnecessary war. I do think, as others have said, that Trump's experience with Venezuela was influential in making him think that all it would take would be the assassination of the Supreme Leader, and the Iranian regime would crumble and he would be able to install a much friendlier government, as he was indeed able to do in Venezuela, despite the fact that we do have evidence that people close to the president were trying to make clear that that was quite unlikely to happen. It seems that instead he listened to Prime Minister Netanyahu, who has advocated to the U.S. to fight a war against Iran since the 90s. So the fact that Trump was the first president to finally move forward with that, I think, does say a lot about the influence of Netanyahu inside this White House and Netanyahu's ability to play to Trump's ego in terms of, again, it was not hard to anticipate what was going to happen, in particular the closure of Strait of Hormuz, and yet here we are.
0: And there seemed to be some sort of baseline misunderstanding about Iran and Iran's capacities. You know, the idea that they would roll over seemed to be part of it, and I don't know where anyone would get that notion.
1: Certainly. I mean, I in terms of the misconceptions, it is sometimes fairly maddening, because on the one hand, right, you have this underlying assumption that it's going to be easy to overthrow the Iranian government, and then you hear people like Pete Hegseth saying things like, we've totally destroyed their entire weapons system. You know, they have no more air force. They've got all their missiles and bombs. And then in this most recent exchange of fire, the idea that these were defensive strikes, which is ridiculous, because Iran cannot actually strike the United States. And if it can strike U.S. service members in the region, that does beg the question of, well, then why do we have so many U.S. service members in the region? What purpose are they really serving? I think another crucial misperception about Iran is you've heard the media talk so often about Iran's nuclear program. Iran does not have a nuclear weapon. Iran is a signatory to the Non-Proliferation Treaty, and as a result, it does have the legal right to enrich uranium for civilian purposes. It has done that. Obviously, after this most recent round of fighting, it does have certainly a heightened incentive to perhaps try to make a break for a nuclear weapon, to try to protect it against future aggression. And in contrast, you don't hear at all about Israel's numerous nuclear weapons. This is partly a result of the fact that the official policy of the U.S. government is not to acknowledge Israel's nuclear weapons program, because that would then trigger sanctions against Israel for illegally engaging in nuclear proliferation as a result of collaboration with France and the apartheid South Africa. So you have an American population that has heard so frequently about an Iranian nuclear weapon, even when no such weapon exists, and has heard almost nothing about the fact that Israel is actually the only state with nuclear weapons in the Middle East.
0: It's the U.S. exceptionalism and Israeli exceptionalism that calls out. It's implicit in a lot of the conversation, media conversation, political conversation, that some countries should have nuclear weapons and other countries, oh my gosh, if they develop them, that we have to obliterate them if they're even trying to develop them. And I don't think that's often interrogated in the coverage, that somehow the U.S. has rights and abilities and capacities and should have that other countries just shouldn't have, you know, and that those can be grounds for war. I think if we talk more about that, the conversation would change.
1: Certainly. And as you said, this is just baked into the underlying assumption around, you know, this is something that I saw repeatedly at the State Department working on human rights, although the part of the State Department where I work doesn't really exist anymore. It has been very drastically restructured and reduced. But when I was there, it was very evident that there are certain countries that the U.S. government already is opposed to, sees as antagonistic, whether it's Iran. At the time I was there, it was under Assad, Syria, obviously countries like Cuba, Russia, China, that abuses of human rights that these governments certainly engage in are, they receive significant attention and drive policy, including sanctions. Right. Whereas human rights abuses by Israel, by Saudi Arabia, by the UAE, by numerous other U.S. partners and allies, those do not get the same kind of attention, and we do not impose sanctions on those countries for their human rights abuses. So while I very much continue to believe in the importance of the recognition of human rights, the way the U.S. government has weaponized human rights, I think, is deeply counterproductive to the overarching project of trying to push for countries to actually base their policy on recognition as perspective.
0: Can I ask you just talk a little about Lebanon? Because why, even in the sort of simplistic U.S. policy terms, why would the U.S. now be killing civilians in Lebanon? And now we're talking about Oman. I think people, even people who got behind war on Iran, are now going to be mystified by why now we're attacking Lebanon and threatening Oman. What's going on there that we should understand?
1: Lebanon is such a tragic example. It's not getting the same kind of attention. I think in many ways, Israel's conduct in Gaza, as well as the West Bank, has normalized this sort of targeting of civilians, civilian infrastructure, going after, sort of hunting down survivors of earlier strikes, double attack strikes against humanitarian workers. I mean, it's totally horrifying the way Israel is acting with such impunity in Lebanon. In terms of Trump's comment about Oman, I mean, this is also just part of his broader comments yesterday about the idea that the U.S. isn't going to sign any sort of deal with Iran unless these various Arab countries normalize relations with Israel. This was confusing on one hand because he also named several countries that already did normalize relations with Israel, countries like the UAE, for example, and then other countries like Saudi Arabia and Qatar that have made very clear that they have no interest in normalizing relations, although the Saudis do have quiet, under-the-table relations with Israel, that they are not interested in moving forward with normalization. And I think, at least I mean, we're quoting from the New York Times that sort of presented as like, well, what on earth would the Abraham Accords have to do with a U.S.-Iran deal?
0: Right.
1: And I think it just demonstrates that the Abraham Accords were always intended as a sort of anti-Iran coalition, tying Israel and the Arab Gulf states closer together as a broader region, uniting them against Iran, which was always going to be a recipe for more aggression, more violence, and completely ignored the fact that from the perspective of many of the Arab states, as well as Turkey, view Israel as posing as much of a threat, potentially, as Iran does, just given Israel's behavior, and not only Lebanon, but bombing Qatar last fall was truly, I think, a wake-up call for the Gulf states, who are very concerned about the fact that Israel seems to operate with such total impunity, and there doesn't seem to be likely any shift in that policy coming down the line, even if after the Israeli elections they do end up with someone other than Netanyahu as the prime minister.
0: Right. The war, for reasons we're talking about, this war is widely unpopular, at least in the U.S. and I'm sure elsewhere. And I think that's probably connected to a growing interrogation, if you will, of the U.S.-Israel relationship. You know, the idea that we're just in with Israel, right or wrong. That concept is also losing favor right now. And I think folks are asking more questions, maybe, than they were even in the Gulf War or in the Iraq War. I think folks have more questions, and that's affecting people's support for this illegal and undeclared war on Iran. Am I wrong about that?
1: Absolutely.
0: Yeah.
1: Mm-hmm. Oh, absolutely. I mean, you think about statements from someone like Joe Kent, who in his resignation tried to sort of appeal to Trump's ego by blaming this disastrous war on Israel. But, I mean, in many ways, he's not wrong. Mm-hmm. And you just in general, I think you have, in particular, folks on the right who are asking, how can we have a so-called America First foreign policy when it seems like what we actually have is an Israel First foreign policy? One thing I want to highlight is we've heard interesting statements from people like Prime Minister Netanyahu saying things like, it's time to end U.S. aid to Israel. You saw an op-ed in the Wall Street Journal saying the same thing, and it initially seemed confusing. And what they're actually trying to do there is, because we're coming up on the end of the 10-year memorandum of understanding, 10 years will be up in 2028, and they're looking to renegotiate a new one. But what the Israel lobby is trying to do is to move that funding out of the State Department for military financing and security assistance, which is subject to oversight. There are legal attachments to that. It's subject to things like the Leahy laws, for example, which have never been applied to Israel, but theoretically should apply for gross violations of human rights by members of the military. And instead to move it to the Pentagon under the defense procurement process and sort of defense cooperation, where there would be much less oversight, much less visibility. And it would be essentially to shield it from what you acknowledge, the shift in U.S. public opinion and questioning why do we provide billions and billions of dollars every year to Israel when it seems like their interests are not necessarily aligned with ours. And so the desire from Netanyahu and the lobby is to move that money so that it's harder to oppose, it's harder to even see where it is, and to sort of bake it in for the long run into sort of these like military contracts that can be decades long,
0: right,
1: and would be very difficult to unwind.
0: Well, I'm a media critic, of course, and so I want to ask you about the way that the story is presented, the way that the reality is presented, and it is U.S. versus Iran. But the United States includes both me and the guy I saw online saying he'll pay anything at the pump as long as we free those poor girls in Iran. So I have to question any story that tells me about what the U.S. wants or what Iran wants. And I just wonder, how do we complicate people's understanding of Iran so that they don't imagine it as religious zealots who every day wake up and think about how they can harm Americans?
1: Yeah, I mean, I think a super important thing here is to think about U.S. sanctions policy. You think about the fact that for years, the U.S. has had these crippling sanctions on Iran. You think about the sanctions the U.S. had on Iraq throughout the 1990s that led to the deaths of millions of children. U.S. sanctions on Cuba that have now escalated to this horrifying blockade that has no fuel. You think about the U.S. sanctions on Afghanistan now under the Taliban. And the fact that sanctions do not hurt the government that are in charge. They hurt the people. It actually often empowers the government because the government has the means and capacities to evade the sanctions and to consolidate whatever resources are available within itself. And the sanctions end up just starving and depriving the population. And I think there was this narrative in early January where you saw a collapse in the Iranian currency, you saw this massive popular uprising, and people said, look, you know, the sanctions are working. We finally, you know, brought the Iranian regime into its knees and it's going to be overthrown by these popular uprisings. And instead what we got was they're still executing people who were trying to organize those rallies, and it didn't work, basically. One other point on that is not only did sanctions harm the population and consolidate the control of the government, they also undermine U.S. interests in the long term because they incentivize countries to look for alternatives to get around sanctions and undermines the long-term global confidence in the U.S. dollar as the global reserve currency. And if the U.S. dollar were to lose that status, it would really make much more expensive for Americans here at home. It'd be higher domestic borrowing costs, increased import prices. So in general, things like sanctions do not achieve what they're intended to achieve. They hurt the people that the U.S. government tells us ostensibly we are trying to help, and they're bad for U.S. interests in the long run. So my hope going forward is that future administration would be much more cautious about using sanctions when often they really do not have anything like the intended effect.
0: Yeah, we often hear about sanctions as the peaceful alternative to war, when in fact they feel a lot like war on the people that are affected by them.
1: Exactly. You kill someone by starving them or preventing access to medicine just more slowly than you would kill them by dropping a bomb.
0: Exactly. Well, a lot of folks in the U.S. seem to be very concerned about our position on the world stage. And that seems to be, you know, the idea that we're the ones who get to tell everyone else what to do. It's bizarre, frankly, just at the level of language. But I want to refer you to something you wrote, which is that leaders around the world appear to be struggling to respond to an American administration that is no longer constrained by pretending to care about human lives, the law, or the cost of its hubris. In other words, if the idea is to make the United States seem big and strong and in charge of everything, this is it's not working. It's not working.
1: Exactly. I think in the long run, this war, as well as Trump's tariff policies, as well as his, you know, various comments, like what he said about blowing up Oman, the earlier debacle about wanting to take Greenland, you know, annexing Canada, just all of this, I think, is rightfully making the rest of the world second guess their reliance on the United States, sort of the centrality of the U.S. to the international global system, in particular because of the ways that not only the Trump administration, but also the Biden administration were willing to completely ignore both international law and U.S. law, largely to protect Israel, but in other ways as well. And you think about the strikes on unarmed fishermen in the Caribbean, you know, just murdering people with drone strikes. The moral authority that the United States has claimed to embody for so much of our history, I think it was already clear to much of the rest of the world that that was a fiction. And I think increasingly a lot of Americans are waking up to the ways that the United States does not behave in the way that we as Americans were told to believe that our country, you know, the values that we were supposed to be standing up for, and that many Americans do believe it. And so moving forward, I think we are likely to see other countries that are trying to limit their exposure to the United States, trying to reduce their economic reliance, trying to diversify their security relationships. I think probably in the long run, that is for the best, given the history of what the U.S. has done with our unchecked power. But it is going to be difficult. It's going to be more difficult for Americans who have been accustomed to this position of privilege. And I worry that it's going to be violent and chaotic, which is sort of the transition. So it's not a rosy prospect for the future.
0: No, I appreciate it. I appreciate it. And I will just say finally, not to make it personal, but to the extent that it's relevant, and you've referenced this, you were a foreign affairs officer at the State Department in the Bureau of Democracy, Human Rights, and Labor's Office of Near Eastern Affairs. But you made a choice and you chose to leave in March 2024 in opposition to the Biden administration. And I appreciate your stretching it out. It's not just about Trump. The Biden administration's support for Israel's war on Gaza. I don't think people are used to seeing morals outside of movies, and I'm saying that seriously. People need to keep their jobs. They're used to just accepting a lot because they need the paycheck, you know? So I think it's meaningful, deeply meaningful, when someone says, as my mother used to say, I may have to work, I don't have to work here, you know, to protest something. And I just, you know, any thoughts on that and to listeners who are kind of wondering where to stand at the moment?
1: Yeah, thank you. I would do it again in a heartbeat. You know, when I resigned, this was at the time when the uncommitted movement was gaining steam, whereby they were signaling in the primaries that they wouldn't necessarily vote for Biden if he didn't shift his policy of this unconditional support for Israel genocide in Gaza. And so I was hoping to add to that momentum. And ultimately, obviously, we didn't see the Biden administration or even Harris as a candidate say that she would do anything differently. I think that this right now, if people are intending to vote for a Democrat in the next election, I think making very clear how significant the need for a new U.S. foreign policy, a new approach to the Middle East, one that is not guided by Israel's interests, but is guided by U.S. interests, is critical. One very particular thing that people could do is regarding that effort to sort of shield the U.S. tax dollars going to Israel from public opposition. the National Defense Authorization Act just was dropped. And Section 224 is a section dedicated to trying to sort of move that money from where it ostensibly has legal oversight from the State Department, moving it into the Pentagon. So if people can call a representative and ask them to block or to strip Section 224 from the NDAA, the National Defense Authorization Act, that is a very concrete action that is doable and would be a very significant way to not allow the Israel lobby to have Americans continue to fund Israel's aggression and murder of innocent people in Gaza and around the region, and to make clear that as a country, we do not want our tax dollars funding that.
0: I'm going to end on that note, and thank you very much. We've been speaking with Anel Schielein. She's research fellow for the Middle East at the Quincy Institute for Responsible Statecraft. Thank you so much, Anel Schielein, for speaking with us this week on Counterspin.
1: Thank you for having me.
0: And that's it for Counterspin for this week. Counterspin is produced by FAIR, the National Media Watch Group based in New York. 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Also the place to show much needed support for this show if you are able and so inclined. 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I'm Janine Jackson. 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
3: Gay men and straight men have been sharing dormitories, showers, health clubs for a very long time. I mean, we don't have ourselves dry cleaned.
4: He was sort of dispatched to talk to the gay community, as it was called then, about why we needed to accept.
5: Every actor wears his salt flask to be honest and true in his portrayals on the stage or screen. 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
6: Welcome to This Way Out, the international LGBTQ radio magazine. I'm Brian DeShazer. In the news, drug-resistant Shigella cases rise in queer men, trans rights wins and losses, Leeds Lord Mayor's consort makes history, the rainbow rewinds with Sir Ian McKellen, and This Way Out's Lucia Chappelle remembers Barney Frank in a Frank farewell. All that and more now that you found This Way Out.
7: I'm Melanie Keller.
8: And I'm Marcos Najera.
7: With News Wrap, a summary of some of the news in or affecting LGBTQ communities around the world for the week ending May 23rd, 2026.
8: Infections are on the rise for a drug-resistant intestinal bacteria predominantly affecting queer men. The Shigellosis intestinal infection is caused by the bacteria Shigella, with symptoms ranging from gastrointestinal distress to severe dysentery. Cases of Shigellosis can range from mild to life-threatening. In the past, Shigella outbreaks were more easily treated with drugs and infections primarily occurring in children. The novel XDR Shigella strain is resistant to five commonly used antibiotics and predominantly affects men who have sex with men. Director of UCLA Molecular Microbiology and Pathogen Genomics Laboratory, Dr. Shangxing Yang, stated in early 2026 that a different strain is emerging related to the XDR strain that is spreading in the general population as well. The infection is spread through fecal-oral transmission via surfaces that can harbor and transmit infectious material. Shigella typically infects individuals through contaminated food or water, person-to-person contact with a person recently sick, and sexual activity with someone who has recently been sick. Anything contaminated with infectious material can spread Shigella. Rather than panic about the rise of Shigella or stigmatize people who have had it, experts note it's important to understand how the bacterial infection spreads to minimize transmission, get tested, and get treated. Individuals remain infectious for at least 2 weeks, with some being infectious for longer. Dr. Dimitri C. Daskalakis is the Chief Medical Officer at Callan Lord Community Health Center and was formerly Chief Vaccine Officer at the Centers for Disease Control. He told The Advocate that prevention is best done through layering protections. Daskalakis advises hand washing with soap and water, avoiding sex with individuals experiencing symptoms, and washing hands, bodies, and intimacy products.
7: Missouri's LGBTQ plus activists have something to crow about. 58 bills, anti-queer bills, and a handful more amendments were defeated during the 2026 legislative session, according to advocacy group Promo. Senior Director of Public Policy Shira Barkowitz declared the victory on social media.
9: We stopped attacks on the rights of trans kids, bans on healthcare access, bans to accurate ID access, censorship to school curriculum, criminalization of drag performers, bans on trans people using restrooms, and attempts to redefine sex, essentially erasing trans people.
7: One anti-LGBTQ plus law was passed. It is an extension of Missouri's restrictions on gender-affirming health care. However, the overwhelming majority of anti-LGBTQ plus legislation failed to ultimately become law. Promo attributes these victories to months of lobbying, public testimony, and grassroots organizing. This marks a deceleration of anti-LGBTQ plus bills for Missouri, which has become a leader in the annual onslaught of discriminatory legislation. Promos Berkowitz told The Advocate, despite state leaders fixating on restricting LGBTQ plus rights as their core priority year after year, Missourians have continued to make it clear that LGBTQ plus people will not be scapegoated to win political popularity.
8: Sunday, May 17th marked the 22nd year of the International Day Against Homophobia, Biphobia, Intersex Phobia, and Transphobia, or Idaho BIT, a worldwide celebration of sexual and gender diversities. The coordinated grassroots mobilization is currently observed in 155 countries and territories, including 35 where consensual same-sex acts are still criminalized. This year's theme was At the Heart of Democracy. At least 67 countries, by Human Rights Watch's count, have national laws criminalizing same-sex relations between consenting adults. The organization also notes that at least 9 countries criminalize forms of gender expression that target transgender and gender nonconforming people. The Idaho BIT Advisory Group notes that the number of countries outlawing queer sex increased in 2025. Idaho BIT 2026 has been a chance to recognize some victories since last year. Botswana recently repealed a provision of its penal code that criminalized homosexuality. The European Union Court of Justice ruled that EU countries must recognize same-sex marriages legally performed in other member states. The court also found that EU states must provide transgender citizens with their proper name and gender on identification documents. An Idaho BIT advisory group press release declared, "Time and again, LGBTQIA plus people have resisted, rolled up their sleeves together with all the good people caring about their communities, and sowed the seeds of change."
7: A renewed preliminary injunction will still keep female transgender inmates out of men's prisons. For now, Washington, D.C.

0: federal prison population, they are disproportionately targeted for abuse and assault. The Bureau of Prisons must continue housing the plaintiffs in women's facilities and maintain their gender-affirming treatment as it was before the executive order. Existing protections will remain while litigation proceeds.
1: This bill is not about protecting children. It is yet another backdoor way to manipulate federal funds to force ideological compliance.
2: Congressional Equality Caucus Chair Representative Mark Takano did his best to defeat H.R. 2616, but the U.S. House of Representatives passed it anyway on Wednesday, May 20th. The title of the bill is the Stopping Indoctrination and Protecting Kids Act. The House Equality Caucus calls it the Don't Say Trans Bill. H.R. 2616 would force teachers to out transgender students to their parents. It would remove federal funding from schools that do not require parental consent before updating a student's pronouns, gender markers, or preferred name on records. The bill would also require parental permission for students to access a locker room or bathroom consistent with their gender identity. Schools that even recognize the existence of transgender people in classroom materials would risk losing federal funding. Fewer than one in three transgender and non-binary youth found their home to be gender-affirming, according to a survey from the Trevor Project. Their research goes on to find that LGBTQ youth who reported having at least one LGBTQ-affirming space were 35% less likely to attempt suicide in the previous year. Representative Bobby Scott criticized the measure, saying it would impose a rigid federal mandate that ignores context, disregards student safety, and prioritizes politics over people. Scott noted that the bill takes away state and local control of curriculum on education, the very thing that the current administration claims they're giving back to states by illegally dismantling the Department of Education. The bill passed by a vote of 217 to 198. All 209 Republicans voted to support the measure, joined by 8 Democrats. The bill now moves on to a vote in the Republican-dominated Senate.
0: Finally, Councillor Stephen Holroyd is now the 132nd Lord Mayor of the British city of Leeds, making his partner Simon Mapall's history's very first Lord Mayor's consort. Holroyd was elected to the City Council in 2023 to represent the Ardsley and Robin Hood ward. His career before politics was in customer service and hospitality, as was Maypole's. The new mayor has also been serving as governor of a primary school and as a fundraiser for various community projects. Maypole's is the manager of one of the city's leading LGBTQ plus venues. The Lord Mayor is not elected and holds no political or policy-making authority. Holroyd's role will be more ceremonial, acting as an ambassador for the city. A Leeds-based charity is chosen by the Lord Mayor to champion during their year in office. Holroyd has selected MESMAC, a community wellness center for marginalized groups that specializes in sexual health and HIV services. He's also supporting St. Gemma's Hospice. Holroyd calls Leeds an incredibly diverse city and says he's looking forward to getting out into our communities and meeting as many people as possible, making new friends, and drawing people together through celebrating our differences while embracing what binds us together. Mapols is very honored to become the Lord Mayor's consort and to support Stephen in his mayoral duties.
2: That's News Wrap, global queer news with attitude, for the week ending May 23rd, 2026. 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
0: News Wrap was written by Jeb Bakke, produced by Lucia Chappell and Brian DeShazer, and brought to you by you.
2: Thank you. 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For This Way Out, I'm Marcos Najera. Stay healthy.
0: And I'm Melanie Keller. Stay safe.
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0: And Cheryl Dunier.
1: Sir Ian McKellen publicly came out as gay in 1988 during a BBC radio interview. Since coming out, he has dedicated decades to LGBTQ advocacy, including co-founding Stonewall UK in 1989 to campaign for legal and social equality. He serves as a patron for numerous LGBTQ charities, including Pride London, the LGBT Foundation, and Oxford Pride. He's famously stated that coming out actually made him a better actor, as his work transitioned from disguised to revelation and truth.
0: Here's a pre-Gandalf Sir Ian McKellen from This Way Out, broadcast May 24th, 1997.
2: When these two warriors meet, enemies all their lives, Tullus looks at Caius Marcius and said, I loved the maid I married, never man sighed truer breath, but that I see thee here, thou noble thing, more dances my rapt heart than when I first my wedded mistress saw bestride my threshold. You turned me on more than my wife did the day I took her virginity. Now, if that isn't about sex between two men, I don't know what it's about. And yet it's constantly been avoided through the ages in productions. And it was even avoided when I played Tullus first time 32 years ago.
3: In our wide-ranging conversation, I asked Sir Ian about his decision to come out publicly.
2: It all happened in California, actually, when I was on tour with my previous solo show, Acting Shakespeare, and I was in San Francisco. I met up with Armistead Maupin, the writer, who we had late-night conversations together, and I was hearing about what life was like for a gay man in San Francisco, and frankly, my eyes were opened wide. I'd never had such a conversation before. And frankly, Armistead's life and that of his friends seemed to be a great deal more fun than my own. They were involved with the Castro and there's been gay pride there and the politics of AIDS and so on. And also their lives seemed to be a good deal more principled than my own. I'd always dodged awkward questions, always been out to my friends and colleagues and employers, but not to my family, and not to the world at large through the media. And that was the decision I made. That was the completion of the journey that I decided to do then. And the opportunity to come out properly arrived when I went home and went to see my family and told them individually, and they were none of them surprised or distressed, and that was a lot easier than I thought, and I'm much closer to my family than I used to be. And the opportunity to come out publicly via the media was to do with a nasty little law that the Thatcher government was trying to introduce, banning the so-called promotion of homosexuality, as if such a thing were possible. And I explained why I took it all so personally and told the BBC radio national listeners that I was gay, and that was that.
0: Cheryl Dunier is a film director, producer, screenwriter, editor, and actress. Her work often concerns themes of race, sexuality, and gender, particularly issues relating to Black lesbians. She is known as the first out Black lesbian to ever direct a feature film with her 1996 film, The Watermelon Woman, which brought her widespread recognition and is considered a landmark in independent cinema. The film, which Dunier wrote, directed, and starred in, addresses the absence of Black lesbian representation in film history and has been widely discussed in film scholarship.
1: Now let's rewind to a few May key queer milestones. Let's go way back to May 23rd, 1791. Following the French Revolution, France adopted a new penal code that completely omitted sodomy laws. This legislative shift effectively made France the first nation in the modern Western world to fully decriminalize private, consensual same-sex relations.
0: On May 22, 2015, the Republic of Ireland became the first country on Earth to legalize same-sex marriage via a popular vote. The historic constitutional referendum passed with a resounding 62% majority.
1: And on May 25, 1978, The very first unofficial Gay Day took place at Disneyland in Southern California, establishing a long-standing tradition of LGBTQ community gatherings at major theme parks.
0: That's this week's Rainbow Rewind, because remembering our past fuels our pride. I'm Brian DeShazer.
1: And I'm Sherry Lund. Stay tuned. More This Way Out is coming up.
4: Every actor worth his salt strives to be honest and true in his portrayals on the stage or screen. Hello, this is Ian McKellen, and that's exactly what This Way Out, the international lesbian and gay radio magazine, does as well, right here on this station.

0: Angel or devil? LGBTQ historians will long ponder the career of U.S. Representative Barney Frank, who passed away on May 19th. This Way Out's Lucia Chappelle looks for the T in more ways than one, behind the legacy of the gay former congressman.
1: Gay men and straight men have been sharing dormitories, showers, health clubs for a very long time. I mean, we don't have ourselves dry cleaned.
2: Massachusetts Congress member Barney Frank was a Democratic firebrand in the U.S. House of Representatives from 1981 to 2013. His feats of adept legislative wrangling included his work for the Ryan White Care Act for People with AIDS and the Matthew Shepard James Byrd Hate Crimes Prevention Act. As chair of the House Financial Services Committee, he famously co-authored the Dodd-Frank Wall Street Reform and Consumer Protection Act in response to the 2008 financial crisis. Frank is credited with being the first member of Congress to come out voluntarily, as he told This Way Out's Aaron Sicurel during a 2002 visit to Jerusalem's LGBTQ open house.
3: To be honest, it was much less difficult than I thought it would be. A friend of mine, Congressman Studs, was the first congressman to acknowledge that he was gay in 1983. He had been in some difficulty, and instead of denying that he was gay as previously had happened, he very proudly said, look, I am gay, and that's what's involved. And then 4 years later, I just decided to announce it.
2: Actually, Frank just decided to announce it ahead of being inadvertently outed in a book by a Republican colleague who had been hounded out of Congress over a gay scandal. However, Frank ultimately believed he made the right choice.
3: It took me 7 years in the Congress before I came out, and 8 years before that I'd been in the state legislature. So I have no criticism to make of someone who has decided it's not possible, except I would say this. You have a right, I think, to keep your being gay private. You don't have a right to be a gay or lesbian person who keeps it private and then supports anti-gay or lesbian activities. I say you have a right to your privacy, but you don't have a right to hypocrisy. You don't have a right to be a certain way yourself and persecute others. You know, in Jewish history, we're particularly harsh on those Jews who turned to help the oppressor and those Jews who helped buy freedom for themselves by persecuting other Jews. I feel the same way about gay people who are in the closet and support anti-gay activity. Finally, I would say this. The day I came out and was honest about myself, I felt better. My life has been better. My life has been happier. If you believe you can come out, you should do it. And I would also say, in my case, I believed I could come out and still be in Congress, but I would have done it anyway. There are things in life that are much more important than being a member of Knesset or a member of Congress.
2: While Frank was a skilled gay politician, he was never a queer activist. His version of pragmatism brought him into conflict with the larger activist community.
4: People who care a lot about the environmental issues, civil liberties issues, racial discrimination, gay rights, the rights of women, ought to be much more interested in seeing that we are able to implement them. There's a debate, I think, that we need to have about what makes you morally serious. Some of my friends think that if you're morally serious, you take your position and you never compromise, you never deviate, you simply state it and restate it, and any movement to settle for less than that somehow is morally flawed. I think that's the opposite of the truth. I think the truth is that the more serious you are about something, the more you care about a set of issues, the more willing you are to work hard to get them actually implemented. And that means worrying more about winning election, because losers cannot implement their policy positions. People who can't tolerate that, I guess, aren't really cut out for democracy. I guess the best way to put it is this. I want to describe what we want to do in a way that emphasizes our connection to the middle voters. I don't want constantly to be told that you've got to calibrate your rhetoric in a way that will make the left feel the most emotionally happy.
2: Veteran journalist Karen Oakham now writes the Substack called LGBTQ plus Freedom Fighters. She recognized the friction with Frank back in the 90s.
5: I got to meet Barney Frank when he was sort of dispatched to talk to the gay community, as it was called then, about why we needed to accept Don't Ask, Don't Tell, which was Bill Clinton, new President Bill Clinton's so-called compromise, instead of lifting the ban on gays serving openly, gays and lesbians serving openly in the military, which he had promised, and which was, you know, the lifting of the ban was put in not only patriotic sense, but also economic. I mean, what David Mixner and what everybody was talking about is how you had a lot of especially closeted LGBTQ types, you know, in rural areas or in domestic violence situations or in terrible family situations. And joining the military was a way to get out, to get the GI Bill, to get an education and see the world, meet other people you might not otherwise meet. It was an opportunity that America, that the Constitution provided everybody but us. I had set up an interview with him specifically. And my heavens, he was so arrogant, as if I wouldn't even understand the concepts he was talking about.
6: Part of Barney's problem was he was a smart guy, but he also thought he was the smartest guy in the room, and yeah, could be a little arrogant about that.
7: Yeah.
2: Andy Hum and Ann Northrup of Gay USA took exception to Frank's stand on transgender inclusion.
7: When the Employment Non-Discrimination Act was proposed and people wanted to protect the trans community in that, he said, no, no, no, that'll kill it.
6: And they passed it without gender identity and expression. And we had a big fight about that on the phone.
5: And, you know, Bill Browning, who was a blogger, reporter at that time.
2: Karen Oakham.
5: He, on his Substack about Barney Frank, he tells a story about how Barney was a key fundraiser for the National Stonewall Democrats. And the National Stonewall Democrats criticized Barney's strategy of, you know, leaving trans people out of what was called ENDA at the time, you know, like getting that passed. And don't worry, we'll come back for you. Yeah, right. Well, Barney stopped supporting them, stopped funding them. And then, according to Bill Browning, apparently he called other funders and told them to stop funding National Stonewall Democrats, which apparently they did, because National Stonewall Democrats went out of existence. I mean, you know, you don't want to cross Barney Frank is the idea.
2: Frank reiterated his position opposing an inclusive strategy regarding trans rights, even in his last interview conducted by CNN's Jake Tapper. In that interview, Tapper asked Frank what final advice he'd give the LGBTQ movement.
8: Gay and lesbian people succeeded in making our cause part of the democratic cause, part of the commitment to human rights. You can't change public opinion on a basic issue, but as it is changing, the right political approach can take advantage of it. So I want younger people, all people, to understand that a political majority can get things done more than people think.
2: U.S. Representative Barney Frank, Democrat of Massachusetts, dead at 86. For This Way Out, I'm Lucia Chappell.
0: Thanks for choosing This Way Out, brought to you by the nonprofit Overnight Productions. Jeb Bakke wrote News Wrap, edited by Lucia Chappell, and read by Marcus Nehra and Melanie Keller. The Rainbow Rewind was co-written and co-hosted by Sherry Lund and Brian DeShazer, and Lucia Chappell produced the Farewell to Barney Frank feature. The Klezmatics performed some of the music you heard, and Kim Wilson composed and performed our theme music. 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
10: 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This is Alicia McLeod, and I'm your host for this show. My background includes a bachelor's degree in dietetics, plus a master's degree in holistic health education, and many, many years in the world of nutrition and supplements. I'm currently the nutritional health coach at Salida's Natural Grocery Store, where I empower people with education. And I do that by doing this show, by doing classes in the store, and even one-on-one coaching sessions as well. Now, before I get started, as always, I need to make a friendly reminder that these discussions are not intended to diagnose, treat, or mitigate any disease. And for your information, supplements and foods can interact with medications. So if you are taking prescriptions, do become informed about their possible interactions. Today, I'm going to demystify probiotics for you to the best of my ability. Now, germs, are they good or bad? Well, usually the term germ refers to pathogenic bacteria, the type that cause diseases. However, a total war on germs has ensued over the last couple decades, where we have tried to eradicate pathogens by way of antimicrobial cleaning products, medications, etc. It's clear. Now, some of these antimicrobials, such as antibiotics, have been life-saving. However, our misuse and or overuse of antimicrobials have led to antimicrobial resistance, where these pathogenic bacteria, viruses, fungus, and parasites no longer respond to medicines, making infections harder to treat. Now, I concur with the opinion that moderate exposure to germs is good for our resistance. For example, my daughter was born when I had a farm full of bacteria, as you can imagine, and her immune system developed to be very, very robust. There is even a book out that's called Eat Dirt, to counteract this war on germs. Now, clearly, not all microorganisms are pathogenic. Trillions of microorganisms live on and inside the human body, and they're in symbiosis with us. Collectively, these microorganisms, their genes, plus the environment where they live, are all referred to as the human microbiome, and they play a very major role in our health. The Human Genome Project, which launched in 1990, set out to identify and sequence the human genome, which at that time was estimated to have 100,000 genes. Now, genes are, as you probably know, what determine our height, weight, eye color, hair color, whether we can convert some of those B vitamins, and many, many other aspects that make each of us quite unique. We now know, however, that the human genome contains approximately 23,000 genes, which is significantly less than 100,000, which they estimated. And also, 23,000 is far less than many other, even less complex organisms than humans. To compare, plants like rice and wheat have approximately 55,000 and 164,000 genes, respectively. Curious, right? Well, the Human Microbiome Project had to look deeper, and they went on to identify more than 10,000 different microbial species. Now, Acidophilus is one among many, many other friends. It's now estimated that there are more than 9 million genes existing within the human microbiome. Our 23,000 genes plus the genes of our probiotic friends. This helps explain the complexity of our species. This combination of human and microbial genes makes us sort of like human superorganisms, and it provides us with a wide variety of genetic variation, plus the ability to adapt to changing environments. Now, our gut microbiome includes those organisms that are specifically within our digestive tract. Here we find an estimated 100 trillion microorganisms, 10 times more microbial cells inside our gut than there are human cells. In the stomach, we have several acid-loving species, and then their number increases through the small intestine as we go further along until we reach the colon, where there's about 1 to 100 billion bacteria per millimeter of gut tissue. That is a lot. Now, the exact species and number of microorganisms within our digestive tract is influenced by a lot of different factors. Infants will get their first big dose of microbes at birth. The mode of delivery plays a major role in the types of bacteria that seed the digestive tract of the infants, with vaginally born babies having significantly different bacteria colonizing their gut than cesarean section born babies. After birth, our gut microbiome is shaped based on our diet, our environment, lifestyle, and becomes pretty much like a personal fingerprint. Now, these factors are really, really, really important. They include things like our fiber intake, our stress levels, our physical activity, the variety of vegetables we eat, and on and on and on. Now, I need to take a little bit of an aside because I have long wondered why humans can no longer drink from clean mountain streams. Now, Giardia, you say, I know. Well, yes, but we used to drink from streams. So what I found was that it was due to our microbiome. A modern life has slowly, over hundreds of years, changed the profile of our gut microbiomes. And we don't need to counteract all those pathogenic bacteria anymore. Therefore, we've lost that ability. So, the composition of the microbiome has a great influence on our health throughout our entire lifespan. And this depends upon the types and balances of microorganisms within the gut. Dysbiosis occurs when we have an unhealthy balance of microorganisms in the digestive tract, with usually reduced numbers of healthy microorganisms and increased numbers of unhealthy microorganisms that are associated with poor health. Now, gut dysbiosis is associated with a long list of chronic diseases that affect, yes, our digestion, but also our immune function, our metabolism, our heart, how we think, how we feel, our mood. So poor dietary and lifestyle choices are truly the main culprit for gut dysbiosis, but can also result from taking certain medications like antibiotics and or exposure to environmental toxins such as pesticides. Now, a healthy gut microbiome provides many, many benefits for us, such as aiding in digestion and absorption of our nutrients, supporting the normal movement of food in the digestive tract, maintaining the health of the gut barrier, synthesizing a variety of vitamins plus some beneficial compounds, and supporting our immune system. Now, before I go into some of these benefits, I want to talk about a couple what I'll call buzzwords regarding probiotic supplements. First, the word prebiotics. Prebiotics are simply food for the probiotics. And these are simply, once again, fibers, resistant starch, polyphenols found in vegetables, fruits, herbs, and spices like curcumin, for example. Many supplement companies will add some of these components, these prebiotics, to their probiotic formulas. But really, the emphasis is on eating foods that support the health of our probiotic ecosystem. Then there's a term, postbiotics. And this describes the byproducts of probiotic bacteria that actually provide health benefits. Examples of postbiotics include vitamins, enzymes, which are going to support our digestion, short-chain fatty acids, which provide fuel for these intestinal cells, organic acids like lactic acid, and which supports a healthy pH and intestinal environment, and additionally, immune compounds, which of course are going to support general immune function. So in addition to these critical postbiotic products, the microbiome influences and supports some really interesting hormonal secretions. And these are not estrogen testosterone hormones I'm talking about. There was a 2019 study, and it was entitled The Influence of the Gut Microbiome on Host Metabolism Through the Regulation of Gut Hormone Release. And here the authors share that the cells that line the GI tract, quote, have the capacity to sense the luminal nutrient environment of the gut. And mounting evidence has highlighted that the gut microbiome influences these cell hormone release with downstream consequences for host metabolism and metabolic disease progression. What am I talking about here? What's the study talking about? Well, how about the secretion of serotonin, which strongly impacts our mood and is converted to melatonin, which helps with our sleep? Or how about weight management, where these cells support the release of the hormones PYY, CCK, and GLP-1 that affect appetite and satiety? Pretty important functions, way beyond probiotics, simply just for digestive comfort. So there you have an explanation of the terms prebiotic, probiotic, and postbiotic. So now I want to go into some of the benefits of a healthy microbiome. As I mentioned, the fact that probiotics support digestive wellness is pretty well known. Our symbiotic relationship with probiotics is very critical to our health, as anyone who's ever taken a strong antibiotic can attest to. Now, we also have what are referred to as axes between the gut and other systems. For example, there's the gut-immune axis. You may have heard the term that all health begins in the gut, or possibly that 70 to 80% of our immune system is in the digestive tract. This is the gut-immune axis. Our gut microbiome supports the immune system in quite a few ways, like it helps to program the immune system to be able to identify friendly versus unfriendly bacteria. And it produces immune modulatory compounds plus a balanced inflammatory response. Another axis is the gut-brain axis. And there are well-established connections between the gut and the brain. via nutrients and immune compounds that transport from the gut to the brain, which, as you might guess, will affect our mood. Another connection between the gut and the brain is the nerve called the vagus nerve. For those of you who haven't heard of the vagus nerve, it goes from the bottom of the skull, the back of the skull, down along both sides of the neck, and then wanders all around our digestive system. Vagus actually refers to wandering, that word. Now, my favorite example of the vagus nerve and its effects is that we can think a stressful thought and create butterflies in our stomachs. That's the vagus nerve doing its job. Now, let me highlight a few specific probiotics. I want to touch on a few. Now, really well known is Lactobacillus acidophilus, but there are, so many more species. And I don't want anyone to get lost in the weeds and try and look for certain species, but these three do stand out. So first off, we have Bacillus coagulans. And this is what is called a spore-forming probiotic. So when we ingest it from fermented foods or a supplement, it cruises right through the harsh acidic environment of the stomach in its spore form. Then in the small intestine, the spores begin to germinate. In the large intestine, the live bacterium will go on to provide its benefits. It is not known to colonize in our GI tract. But don't worry about that. We don't need every probiotic to set up residence in our GI tract. Transient bacteria like B. coagulans are like, fun people that come to a party, get it really going, and then take off, and the party keeps going nice and happy. Now, there was a 2020 study entitled Probiotic Characteristics of Bacillus Coagulans and Associated Implications for Human Health and Diseases. And it has 2 full pages of study citations describing all the many benefits of B. coagulans. Now, to quote this study, B. coagulans is capable of improving the effective utilization of consumed foods, mainly due to its ability to produce a variety of enzymes, unquote. Now, the authors discuss how B. coagulans supports the improvement of both carbohydrate and protein metabolism. And the study goes on to talk about how this probiotic supports intestinal peristalsis, which means how things move through the intestine, and how it supports the health of the cells that are lining the gut. So that's Bacillus coagulans. Next up is Saccharomyces boulardii. Now, although Saccharomyces is actually a live beneficial yeast, its benefits are very much like probiotics. According to a 2012 study out of UCLA, Saccharomyces has many different mechanisms of action, which are routes via how it manifests its benefits. So to quote this study, several mechanisms of action have been identified and include regulation of intestinal microbial homeostasis, interference with the ability of pathogens to colonize and infect the mucosa, modulation of local and systemic immune responses, stabilization of the gastrointestinal barrier function, and induction of enzymatic activity favoring absorption and nutrition, unquote. That is a lot of really good benefits. And this study also provides several pages of citations discussing each of these categories of benefits of Saccharomyces. And just by the way, kombucha contains both Bacillus coagulans and Saccharomyces boulardii. Now, last probiotic I want to highlight is Lactobacillus reuteri. This is a very well-studied probiotic and is one that colonizes in the gut and really has been shown to be one of the truly indigenous bacteria of our GI tract. It, again, has no problem surviving the acidic environment of the stomach and colonizes the gut via creating its own little biofilm. Now, L-reuteri, like other strains of probiotics, supports the gut lining and produces vitamins such as vitamin B12. Additionally, this probiotic creates a postbiotic that has been named Reuterin, and this supports a healthy microbial balance. Dairy and meat products are known to contain Lactobacillus reuteri. Now, in general, for probiotic supplements that are taken for overall well-being, the way I look at them is by looking at two different aspects. The potency, which is going to be how many billion CFU or colony-forming units per serving, and then diversity, which is how many different strains are in the product. And mid-range, at least at this point, for example, would be a product that has 30 billion probiotic CFUs and, say, 20 or so different strains, an array of strains. I like a wider array of strains, like 50, but see, as you go up in the potency and the array of strains, so the cost goes up, of course. Now that I've gone over all of this about probiotics and their benefits, I want to remind you of the food first philosophy, of course. Probiotics are found in fermented foods, but eating yogurt alone as a fermented food is not going to provide a wide array of different strains. What we want to do is branch out to make our microbiome happy. For example, Korean kimchi provides 900 different lactic acid bacteria, and then some. Sauerkraut provides 4 lactic acid bacteria like Lactobacillus plantarum. Kombucha has some very unique probiotics, including, like I said, Saccharomyces and Bacillus coagulans. Plus, kombucha also contains Acromantia, which is becoming popular. So hopefully I've inspired you to care for your microbiome, because a healthy microbiome will definitely take care of you. Whether it's supplements, foods, increased fiber intake, I don't care. Just let's make our microbiome happy. So thank you for joining me today on the Good For You Wellness Show here on KHEN LP 106.9 FM. Stay tuned for my next show, where I will be discussing men's health, including, of course, prostate health.

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4: 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Hey, everyone. It's Lily, the host of Something Human, and I could not be more excited and overjoyed to be here back in this station chair. I took a bit of a hiatus there and am so happy for the patience, but glad to be back. I've really missed being here to grace the airwaves with some beautiful, soulful music and be back at the station with my Cahen family. If you are old friends of the show, welcome back to my personal happy place and what I hope has become and grown to be yours. I've missed you. I hope the other end of these waves find you healthy and joyful and open to some dancing. Because this whole hour of soulful wonder we got cooked up is a whole lot of music that I've been enjoying on my own, boogieing back and forth in my living room, eager to share with y'all. And for those of you that have just stumbled upon this soul hour, let me break the show down for you. We get into all things soul. Its roots, its reinventions, it's the way it's been reimagined, where it comes from, the cultural impact it's had, the cultural influences it's had on all American music, and really music across the globe, and really break down what is the meaning of soul, how has it touched us, how has it touched the music we love, and how can we dance to it? How can we feel some joy? So welcome. I'm happy you're here, and I hope you return. Now Something Human is on Sundays as well. You may have noticed the change, or it may have surprised you in your Cahen listening. Hopefully a happy surprise. I couldn't be happier it's on Sundays. I, for the longest time, have believed that soul music is for Sundays, not only because it has a rich history of coming from gospel roots, but I just think it's the perfect day to turn on some Aretha, some Al Green, some Stevie Wonder, and start your morning slowly and joyfully. So let's get into the music. Enough of me talking. The first song up that I've been listening to is Tell the Truth from John Batiste's newest album, We Are. This multi-instrumentalist and vocalist, John Batiste, he's from New Orleans. He's amazing. And he just brings a bunch of powerhouse icons that include the Gospel Soul Children and the St. Augustine High School Marching Band of 100. And the result is just a really uplifting, beautiful album. So let's jump into it.

was Our Love. That song off of the soundtrack to Arcane, a Netflix television spinoff to the video game League of Legends. You know, I can't say I know anything about the show, but I'm grateful for it, if only to bring those two together in that duo of Jasmine Sullivan and the soul singer and songwriter Curtis Harding. The twosome together, you know, they definitely remind us of a classic 60s duet. Their voices work so well together, conveying such an emotion that we can feel today, but you got the chorus in the background with the My Girl, My Love echoing, and those horns and strings. It's beautiful. So that song was Our Love. And next up, fellow listeners, you know I love me some Lady Ray, and she just came out with a lot of new stuff. This next one is off her new album, Thank You. The song is Through It All, and frankly, her stylings, they just never disappoint. I love them so much. Here is Through It All, Lady Ray.

for those of you who have been following the journey of Miss Nicole Ray and her evolution on Big Crown, the record label, those who have just boarded the journey on this very special musical soulful trip, I just want to say her music will surely uplift you. And I really love this quote that I found from her where Nicole Ray says, or Lady Ray says, "My goal is to always help to heal people with singing. Part of what that is to try and bring back real music, real singing, so that people can feel something again." And I love that. All right, next up, we're going to listen to Duran Jones and the Indications. Off of their album American Love Call, we'll listen to Don't You Know. And after that, we're going to hear Swamp Dog, my favorite, off of his album Sorry You Couldn't Make It, with the song Good, Better, and Best. Here we go.

That last one was Hey Rose by the artist Sun Little. And that artist, Sun Little, is one of the many artists that is remaking soul music in their own very distinctive way. Hey Rose is this super catchy and just really kind of addictive opening songs on the album. But I read an article talking about this album, and they mentioned the album Aloha. They talked about the album and how it unfolds, and you see the artist kind of doing his best to balance these feelings of ecstasy and despair. And I was really curious about that, because I will say Aloha is not the most flowing album. There's so many great songs on it, but it's hard to understand its whole comprehensive feel. And in reading more, it was interesting to kind of see why that's the reason, is in part because the story of how the album Aloha was made was, in an interview, Sun Little recounted how his computer drive, on which he had created a bunch of demos, suddenly died on him and essentially stayed dead, leading him to write a new set of songs in a really short space of time. 8 days, to be exact. So there's a lesson in that. Back your stuff up. But it's also just this really interesting fact about the album. And he still managed in 8 days to complete this really great album, Aloha. So go check it out. Next up is a song called Glass Houses, featuring Prism and K Radio off of their album together, Lucid Dreaming Skylines. And this is an album that I have probably listened to 100 times throughout. I found it when I was in college, and I had a really good friend who turned me onto it and was my next door neighbor. And we used to bond all the time just sitting on our porch, because we shared kind of a deck. And we'd sit there and we'd just talk about different albums. And he, much like myself, loved to collect physical vinyl. And so often we would kind of share each other's libraries. Small, but felt much bigger with a friend nearby to share. And I must have borrowed this album, Lucid Dreaming Skylines, once a week. You know, to the point where it almost became my album, but I gave it back. And today we're gonna all enjoy it together. So here is Glass Houses.

listen to Murky by Fair, the single. And then after that, we took a road on to the Lonely Ones, the song Road of the Lonely Ones from Madlib, one of my favorite DJs and producers who always, you know, brings some ingenuity of sampling into the mix, reinventing some soul music. And we heard that off of one of his newest albums, and an album I really highly suggest y'all all go check out, Sound Ancestors. Some really beautiful samples and just all kinds of sounds mixed in to that album. And then we kept the hip hop vibe going with Golden Axe from the Infinity Infinitum sessions from Flying Lotus. And next up, we're gonna bring the oh so soulful and oh so tender Moses Sumney into the mix. I've never had the chance to see him live, always wanted to. His voice is just butter and tenderness. That's all I can really say. It's so magical and beautiful. So here is Color off of his album, Gray. I hope you like it.

Okay, listeners, raise your hand if the first time you heard that song, it was Sheryl Crow. Well, I found out that P.P. Arnold was actually the first to record that song off of her album, The First Lady of the Immediate. It was written by Cat Stevens, but originally released by P.P. Arnold in May of 1967. You make your vote which one you love more. I'm not quite sure, but that rendition blew my mind. Next up, we're going to listen to Super Duper Love, parts 1 and 2 off the album Super Duper Love from Sugar Billy. Enjoy.

We'll be back next Sunday, 4 to 5. I hope you return for this investigative hour of soul. We'll explore the meaning of soul music, and each week I'll guide you through an hour where we'll explore all the genres of soul through the pre-American roots, American gospel, R&B roots, the genres of the political and social engagement and activism that this specific kind of music had, its evolution into new genres such as neo-soul, the ingenuity that sampling of hip-hop had with soul music, contemporary artists who power today's soul revival, and how soul music has been interpreted internationally. We're gonna get into it. What is soul, this magical, beautiful music? More broadly, welcome to an hour where we will travel through space, through time, to discover how soul music and its many forms deeply connect us to a cultural logic of resilience and humanity. I love it. I hope you do. And I hope you return to listen next Sunday from 4 to 5 p.m. Mountain Time. All right, stay tuned. Next up, we'll have...

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4: Hey, you're tuned in to the Something Human Sunday Hour. I'm so glad you're here. I'm your host, Lily, and lately I've been going through my Spotify, the little home that holds all these playlists, books, and chapters, and little vignettes of moods and intentions behind what I want to feel, what I want to listen to, what I want to move my body to. And lately I've been going through some of the playlists that are more just a container for all the stuff that moves me. And I've been trying to sort through that space and create more little playlists. But before I do, I wanted to share one of my favorite playlists that is one of those giant containers that, just holds all the music that gets me really excited. For those out there who love making playlists, I feel like you know what I'm talking about. But this show, before I get into the edits that come from that process, I wanted to just share one of my favorite playlists in my phone and see what happens in the first hour of it. Share, kind of how it just unfolds even in its chaos. So, as you might hear in the background, we're starting off with one of my favorite songs, very meditative, by a band called Greenhouse. The song is called Peperomia Seedling. And I'm gonna take my voice down, bring it up, and let's just see where this goes. Thanks for listening.

Thomas and the Pain. Before that, we listened to Paulette by Bala et Ses Baldines. And before that, a favorite of mine, we listened to Kali Yuga by Georgia and Muldrow. And Kali Yuga I actually played once before in a show dedicated to psychedelic soul when soul, psychedelia, and funk were merging. And it's a song I come back to all the time because it is oh so groovy. Forever we'll be listening to Kali Yuga. Next up, Kevin Morby with Beautiful Strangers.

Make a Smile for Me by Bill Withers. At the top of that run, after Kevin Morby, we listened to I'm a Sparkly Woman. I'm Every Sparkly Woman, even better, by Anna Roxanne. Then a favorite of mine, Silly Wasn't I by Valerie Simpson. And those two songs, Valerie Simpson, Bill Withers, Make a Smile for Me, and ending next with Ann Peebles, are all three soul songs that I will forever stand by. Next up, here's Trouble, Heartaches, and Sadness.

with a romantic song about me and my shadow rolling down the avenue with not a soul to tell my troubles to. Love it. Doesn't hurt that there's a funky bass line going on the whole time too. Before that, we listened to I Must Be in a Good Place Now by Bobby Charles. Next up, some Frankie Valli and the Four Seasons with You're a Song.

Duran Jones and The Indications. Before that, Baby Where You Are by Ted Lucas. And next up, one of my favorite funky songs by the funk queen herself, Bette Davis. Here is They Say I'm Different.

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1: I'm DJ Hayes.
0: And I'm DJ Char.
1: This is show 20. Our mics are really up today. Feeling really vibey with our playlist today. So we decided to play just a good vibes playlist, you know? It's always good.
0: Oh, yeah.
1: Start off with a little Olivia Rodrigo from her new album.
0: But it is show 20. That is super excited. We're 2 decades old. No, I'm just joking. We're like 2 decades and shows old. Yeah, yeah.
1: Okay, time for the joke of the day. What did the cooler say?
0: What?
1: Nope. oh, oops. I'm reading it wrong. What did the cooler say during summer?
0: What?
1: I'm great at chilling. That was so funny. Our jokes are always the best.
0: Oh, yeah.
1: Our little theme for the day is...
0: Don't talk about people behind their backs because you never know how it's going to come back and bite you in the back.
1: Karma is nasty, so don't do it. Anyways, it's a nice day to go in the river.
0: You know what else it's a nice day for?
1: Go on a walk.
0: No. To go on a walk.
1: True. That's also true. I went in the river today. Shout out to Emma because it was her birthday. So that was fun. Thank you, Emma. We have a few things to read. The Columbine Gem and Mineral Society hosts monthly meetings open to the public, featuring guest speakers, mineral giveaways, and information on local field trips. 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
1: That's a chicken I got. It's hot pink.
0: Okay.
1: You should definitely stop by the Cahan Tent at the Farmer's Market. It's on Saturdays from 8 to 12, I think. So that'll be a fun way to connect and meet some of the people that you listen to on the radio.
0: Yeah, sounds fun.
1: It does sound fun. I'm having a great day.
0: Yeah.
1: I feel on top. It's always good when you start off with Olivia Rodrigo. And then next we have my favorite, literally, like, oh my god, I just love it. Like, it's Breathe by Malcolm Todd.
0: If you're a big Malcolm Todd fan,
1: you'll like it.
0: It's a good song.
1: It's a really good song. So enjoy that, and we'll be out in a little bit, out of your hair, so you can listen to some nice, vibey music.
0: Hee hee. Bye.

0: Yeah, we saw you out there, James.
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0: What you just heard. You heard Breathe by Malcolm Todd. And then you heard Mary Jane's Last Dance by Tom Petty and the Heartbreakers. And then you heard Real Thing by Biddy McLean. And then Sunny by Bonnie M.
1: Aw, that's a really cute name.
0: Yeah, Bonnie.
1: Aw.
2: Bonnie.
1: Come, so cute.
2: Come help the track again.
0: Hi, I feel like Bonnie. That's how you would say. Okay. 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
0: That is true. KHEN volunteers do a lot, from having podcasts to helping at booths to DJing to doing everything. So yeah. The best way you can show support is donating, or maybe give us a call and say how much you just loved Malcolm Todd.
1: Oh, yeah.
0: Anything works.
1: Whatever you want.
0: Mm-hmm. Whatever. That was weird. We hope you're having a great summer, with the river getting no warmer than under 50 degrees.
1: Yeah.
0: I hope you're putting on the wetsuit. Funny story, today I went down the river and I got stuck on the side rock and I started drowning. Well, not fully drowning. Just like got held under for a while.
1: I hate when that happens.
0: Don't do that.
1: Don't do that. Well, also, if you just joined, it's a really good time to go for a walk and maybe listen to our playlist while you're going on a walk.
0: Malcolm Todd. I love Malcolm Todd. I just like became like an obsession with him. So if you need a dog walker, hit me up.
1: Yeah.
0: Sorry, that was kind of weird. Just if you need any dog walking, because I dog walk.
1: And if you want to clean your trash can.
0: No, stop. We had a stupid business idea.
1: Yeah.
0: Anyways, we hope you're having a wonderful day listening to Hazed and Confused Show 20 with DJ Haze
1: and DJ Char.
0: We're gonna have a sleepover tonight. Me and Charlie.
1: Yeah. We're gonna have a sleepover and it's gonna be really fun. And I'm so excited.
0: Yes. I'm also excited for Duvet by Boa. And another Olivia Rodrigo song.
1: Oh yeah, they're so
0: they're so good.
1: So good.
0: Oh. Anyways, back on with the playlist. We hope you're really enjoying it and having a groovy time while you're listening to Hazed and Confused Show 20. We're feeling a bit weird today, by the way.

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0: Pretty cool. From the middle, you heard, I know I'm not funny, Duvet by Boa or Duvet, or and then The Cure by Olivia Rodrigo, and then Rich Girl by Daryl Hall and John Otis. Charlie just threw a chicken at me, and I told her she's going to throw the chicken at me while I'm talking, and then she did. And then Material Lover by Selena Spiro, and she caught me off guard with the chicken, and it poked my neck.
1: You threw it at me first.
0: Twice.
1: Snap.
0: Lost dog named Kona, black, white, and tan mini Aussie with a purple collar. She was last seen near County Roads 250 and 253 in Salida/Poncha Springs area on Wednesday, June 3rd. Kona is very scared and timid. It's possible she will not let people close enough to read her tag. If seen, please call or text 620-646-6111.
1: Please look out for that dog.
0: I know.
1: It deserves a home, too.
0: It has a home. It's lost. That's not funny.
1: Sorry.
0: Lost dogs are a big issue in the United States. Okay, well, that brought down the mood.
1: Yeah.
0: What's a few songs coming up? Those years are over. Okay, yeah, that's not going to help.
1: Forever.
0: Ooh, that's a good one. Rhubarb Jam. Okay, what is your thing?
1: Sorry.
0: Stop that.
1: Sorry. No, that was you.
0: We're very happy to be here today, even if we don't sound that. The lost dog got me down.
1: Yeah.
0: Saturday, June 6th.
1: Well, do you know what could bring up your mood?
0: A walk.
1: You could go on a walk.
0: And back to the topic of talking behind people's backs, it ruins their mood too, so don't do it. Okay.
1: Yeah.
0: Well, we hope you enjoy the rest of our show, and we'll be back in a little bit.

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1: From the top, you heard Those Years Are Over by Shaladas, and then A Thing or Two by the Beach Boys. Not the Beachy Boys, the Beach Boys. And then Forever, the number, and then the letter by Clario. And then Micha Godzilla Swings Into Attack by Musura Sato. And now you're listening to Rhubarb Jam. I don't know how it ended up on here, and I don't know what song it is. But, and then The Promise, we're going to end you off with When in Rome.
2: Coconut water. He said he'd ABD follow my orders.
0: Coconut water.
1: We've been waiting to do that because we couldn't get it connected to the internet, but then we did it.
0: Yay.
1: Well,
0: I hope you got that walk in.
1: We're feeling special. We have a duet for you.
0: Oh, yeah. Okay.
1: Turn around, bright eyes, every now and then fall apart. And I need you now tonight. And I need you.
0: Okay, Hazel doesn't want to sing with me.
1: Every time we try to do these things, I start laughing.
0: Yeah, it's
1: and
0: bad.
1: Then I'm just like, and I'm just laughing the whole time.
0: Here, wait, do you want to try it again?
1: Bright times, every now and then I fall apart.
0: Oh my God.
1: And then

0: on forever.
1: Okay, we kind of sucked, but
0: yeah,
1: it's
0: we're
1: fine.
0: Really bad.
1: We actually harmonized a few times.
0: Yeah.
1: You just hear the microphone like crackling, so we're way too loud.
0: Yeah.
1: It's okay. Thank you for dealing with our awful singing.
0: Yeah, thank you. Well, I think that was a really baller playlist.
1: Yeah, I really liked that.
0: Yeah, it was really good.
1: Go and surf the wave, because it's popping.
0: Yeah.
1: I got stuck in it today, but you won't.
0: Oh, yeah. The river is actually so amazing. It might be a little bit not. Yeah, actually. It's kind of it's really low this year, but
1: like,
0: it's
1: probably
0: 300.
1: I dove out to go get... go down the wave and I got hit with a rock and now I have a bruise, so thank you so much. And then I almost kaplumped under the rock too.
0: It's okay, my little bean.
1: Okay, I don't know why you call me that, but okay, we were like chill and now we're just silly, so it's a good time to end you off to Mr. DJ E.
0: Yeah, if he comes in today. But if not, then you get to listen to Big Bird.
1: With an awesome curated playlist, which is always good. Okay, thank you for listening to Hayes and Confused Show 20 with DJ Hayes.
0: And DJ Char.
1: Because it was really fun to be in the studio with you guys today and have this Good Vibes playlist.
0: Yeah, thank you so much.
1: Behind people's backs. It's nasty. It'll come back and get you.
0: Yeah.
1: And go on a walk, please. Okay, bye-bye.
0: Bye.
1: See you next week.